0: Welcome to Gospel Truth with Andrew Womack, a teaching ministry emphasizing God's unconditional love and grace. This special teaching on the true gospel was recorded at the 2012 Grace and Faith Conference in the UK. And now, here's Andrew.
1: Turn back over to 2 Corinthians chapter 5. This is where I was teaching from last night. I begin with Romans chapter 1, verse 16 on Friday night. And I shared that the gospel is the power of God unto salvation. And then I used a number of scriptures to show that the gospel is talking about the grace of God. Specifically, it's emphasizing how that everything is dependent upon Jesus and what He did for us and not what we do for Him. Boy, that is a major, major point. It's the gospel that releases the power of God. And if a person is powerless in any area of their life to receive the things that Jesus has provided, it's because somehow you haven't fully understood the gospel. The gospel, understanding the grace of God, will release power into your life. Power to be healed, power to be saved, power to be prospered, power to have joy and peace and relationships and overcome all of the difficulties of life. Those are major statements, but I believe that. And I would say that just based on my personal ministry to people, that the vast majority of Christians, the vast majority, do not have power in their life. They aren't appropriating what Jesus gave them. Did you know that this isn't your typical crowd that's here? You guys are the fanatics. You guys took off for a whole weekend and came and sat under the Word, and you've gone to expense and you've done all of these things because, man, you are a cut above the average Christian. And yet, in this place, I would suspect that the majority of people here struggle to receive their healing, their joy, their peace. They struggle with depression, relationships. They're fearful, and on and on and on you could go. And yet you are the ones that are more excited about the Lord and putting more effort into it than the average person. If you were to just take Christianity across the board, all of the people who claim the name of Christianity, and looked at them as a whole, did you know that the average quote-unquote Christian isn't any different than an unbeliever? Now, it's possible that they're born again, and then if they were to die, they would go to heaven. But in this life, the average Christian is no different than a person that doesn't know the Lord. They're no different than a Muslim or a Buddhist. They may dress differently. They may observe different rituals, but they can't get well. They get sick exactly the same way that people that don't know the Lord get sick. They are bothered by the same things. They operate in fear. Every time somebody says something is happening, there's a plague coming, there's an economic crisis. The average Christian is just as fearful, just as upset, just as intimidated, worries exactly the same as the people who are born again. Are the Christians worry the same as people who aren't born again? There's very little difference. I've had it said this way before, that if you were arrested for being a Christian, most of us wouldn't have enough evidence in our life to convict us. And you know why that is? It's because we don't understand the gospel. The gospel is what releases the power into your life. So if you have a sickness in your body, we want to find some chemical, physical reason for it. And sometimes there are natural things that are involved, but the bottom line is, if you've got a problem in your body, you don't understand the gospel. You don't have a revelation.

other scriptures I could have brought to bear on this. One of them is over in Hebrews chapter 10, verse 2. And in the latter part of that verse, it says that we should have no more conscience of sin. You shouldn't even be sin conscious, because God is not imputing sin to you. He has taken all of your sin and all of my sin, and He imputed it to Jesus. And when He offered this sacrifice, the lamb, He didn't examine you. He examines the sacrifice, and the sacrifice was holy and pure. And God accepts you based on the holiness of the lamb, not based on your own holiness. That's the gospel. See, that's grace. You don't deserve that. You didn't earn this. God offered it to you. And so this is the gospel. And if you could understand that, it would totally take away sin consciousness. You wouldn't feel unworthy. All of the things that Wendell was talking today about how God views us, that would be the way that you see yourself. And yet the average Christian lives in a total state of condemnation, feeling unworthy. And you may express it different ways, but that's really what it's all about. You know, I've used this example many times, but you've heard me talk about that. I've seen miracles happen. I've seen people raised from the dead, my own son raised from the dead. And most of you who come to a meeting like that, you believe that, or you wouldn't be here. You believe in the supernatural. You came here expecting to see God in operation and to have God touch your life. And so you believe in that. And if somebody fell over dead right here, and if I said, how many of you believe God could raise this person from the dead? Most of you would be right there with me. You'd, amen, I believe it. But where I could lose most of you is to say, if you believe it, you come pray for him. And you know what? You believe that God raises from the dead. If I'm going to pray, you would be excited. You would want to see it. You'd have faith and excitement. But then when I say you come pray for him, your faith turns to fear. Your excitement turns to dread. What happened? Why the different emotion? Why the different expectation? It's not that you doubt that God can do it. What you're doubting is that God will do it through you, because you live with a sense of unworthiness and a sense of condemnation because you don't see yourself from God. You still think that He's imputing sin unto you. And you know that you aren't everything that you should be. And most of us have this concept that God gives us what we deserve. And you don't feel worthy. And that's wrong. That's wrong thinking. So that was the reason I was trying to emphasize last night, that Jesus took all of our sin. It was imputed unto Him. Did you know in the Old Testament when they offered that lamb? You could go back and study this, but the priest had to take the lamb, the sacrifice, whether it was a cow or a lamb or whatever, and they had to place their hands on it and lean upon the animal. You know, everything in the Bible, it has a purpose for being in there. There's a reason for doing this. And when they did this, what they did, they would lean upon this animal, lay their hands on it, put their weight upon this animal and confess the sins that were being atoned for. What that was, it was a transferal of their sins to this animal. They put the burden over on that animal. They were transferring their sins to this sacrificial animal. And that's what happened to Jesus. Our sins were transferred to Him, and you shouldn't live a sin-conscious life. You shouldn't go around feeling unworthy and feeling like that you don't deserve anything, because that has been wiped away. Jesus makes you worthy. That is nearly too good to be true news. But that's exactly what the Bible teaches. What I want to do this morning, and many of you have heard me minister on these things, but I just feel it's appropriate to put all of these pieces together and to try and paint you a picture that would accurately represent things. But what I want to do this morning is to talk about, if all of this is true, and if Jesus has borne our sins, and if it's we're righteous and we're holy in the Spirit because of what Jesus did, then there are people today who are taking that truth and saying, therefore, there is no such thing as hell.
that there is no reason to live holy. I've actually heard people that have taken some of the truths that I've said

0: and have said that there's no reason to do anything, that Jesus has paid for it all, our sins are forgiven, and basically they just throw out nearly everything and are changing so much of what I believe the Bible teaches. So what I want to do today is to show you a balance between what God has done and what you have done. We still have to respond properly to God to see these things come to pass. Let me take a passage of Scripture and start with this over in 1 Corinthians chapter 15. And the Apostle Paul will say this and make it pretty clear to me. 1 Corinthians chapter 15. He was talking about the resurrection. The whole 15th chapter of the book of 1 Corinthians is talking about the resurrection of Jesus, and he makes some tremendous points. And so he was talking about how that Jesus was risen from the dead. He was seen of over 500 people at one time. All of the apostles saw him. And then he says that I saw him on the road to Damascus. So he's saying, I know he's resurrected from the dead because I saw the resurrected Christ. And he begins to say that he made me an apostle and all of these things. But then he qualifies it by saying that I am the least that is qualified to be an apostle. So that's what he's saying right here. And let me just read a portion of this unto you in verse 8, 1 Corinthians 15, 8. And last of all, he was seen of me also as one born out of due time. For I am the least of the apostles, that am not meet to be called an apostle, because I persecuted the church of God. Now, before I go on into the next verse, which is what I'm going to really get to, here is some tremendous revelation that Jesus, all of Paul's sins were imputed unto Jesus. Even though Paul persecuted Christians, and even though he did these things, sin was totally wiped out. And Paul talked about it. Paul's the one that wrote Ephesians chapter 4, verse 24, put on this new man, which is created in righteousness and true holiness. And the apostle Paul showed that he knew who he was in Christ. He said in Galatians 2:20, I am crucified with Christ. Nevertheless, I live, yet not I, but Christ lives in me. And so Paul knew who he was in Christ. Paul was not sin conscious.
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0: It's good to be with you again, sharing with you precious insights out of Scripture that have made the difference between success and failure in my life and can do the same in yours. The title for my talks this week is From Curse to Blessing. I'll be sharing with you truths from Scripture which you've probably never heard before and which have the power to change the whole destiny of your life. In my first talk yesterday, I explained that the basis of all God's provision for us is the divinely ordained exchange which took place when Jesus died on the cross. Very simply, God permitted the evil due to our rebellion to come upon Jesus, that the good due to Jesus' obedience might be made available to us. There are many different aspects. I just mentioned a few. Jesus was punished that we might be forgiven. He was wounded that we might be healed. He tasted our death that we might share his life. He was made sin that we might become righteousness. He endured rejection that we might have acceptance, and so on. But I focused in my talk yesterday on one particular aspect of that exchange concerning which most Christians have received absolutely no teaching. This is stated by the Apostle Paul in Galatians 3:13 and 14. Christ has redeemed us from the curse of the law, having become a curse for us. For it is written, "Cursed is everyone who hangs on a tree," that the blessing of Abraham might come upon the Gentiles in Christ Jesus. Now the exchange there between the evil and the good is obvious. The evil is the curse, the good is the blessing. Jesus was actually made a curse when he hung on the cross. This is according to the words of the book of Deuteronomy, where God said through Moses, "Cursed is everyone who hangs on a tree," the cross being a tree. And so when Jesus hung on the cross, every Jew who knew his Old Testament scriptures knew that Jesus had been made a curse. What they did not understand, and what can only be revealed by the Holy Spirit, is the reason why he was made a curse. He was made a curse that in return we might be redeemed from the curse and inherit the blessing of God. So that's what we're going to focus on, the exchange from curse to blessing, the transition by which you pass from under the curse and into the blessing. Today I'm going to share with you the nature of both blessings and curses and how they operate. Both blessings and curses essentially take the form of words. They may be spoken, written, or merely uttered inwardly. But these words become vessels of supernatural power. They're not just ordinary words. That wouldn't make them either blessings or curses. They're words that have been charged with some kind of supernatural power. Blessings produce good effects. Curses produce evil effects. Blessings proceed from God or from men representing God, and curses likewise. God pronounces curses and men representing God pronounce curses. But there's a further point with curses, that they also proceed from Satan or men representing Satan. Satan cannot bless anybody, but he can curse. Now, this is the most important point. I want you to listen carefully. Once released, both blessings and curses tend to continue on through time, from generation to generation, even from century to century, until they are revoked. Normally, once a curse has been released, or a blessing, it will continue until something happens to cancel it or revoke it. This means that there can be forces at work in our lives which were originally set in motion in previous generations, even many centuries previously. Consequently, we may be dealing with things in our lives, in our circumstances, in our families, in our temperament, which aren't to be explained solely in terms of what's happened in our lifetime or in our personal experience. The root cause for them may go back a long way in time, even generations, and even, as a matter of fact, millennia, thousands of years. Now, history contains many examples of the outworking of both blessings and curses. I'll begin by taking some examples from the Bible, first of all, of blessings. Here's an example in Genesis 22:15 through 18 of a very important blessing pronounced upon Abraham. Then the angel of the Lord called to Abraham a second time out of heaven, and said, By myself I have sworn, says the Lord, because you have done this thing, and have not withheld your son, your only son. This was the point at which Abraham was willing, actually, to offer his son Isaac as a sacrifice on Mount Moriah. Then God continues, Because you have not withheld your son, your only son, in blessing I will bless you, and in multiplying I will multiply your descendants as the stars of the heaven and as the sand which is on the seashore, and your descendants shall possess the gate of their enemies. In your seed, also in your descendant, the same word, all the nations of the earth shall be blessed, because you have obeyed my voice. Now that blessing was pronounced 4,000 years ago. It's still at work in history today. One evidence is this broadcast that you are listening to, because the blessing that comes to you through this broadcast comes through Jesus Christ, the seed of Abraham. And because of that blessing pronounced 4,000 years ago, you are being blessed right now if you can receive the message of this radio message. So you see, blessings continue from generation to generation, from century to century. Now let's look at some examples of curses. First of all, a curse pronounced by God himself in Genesis 12:3, when he called Abraham to leave Ur of the Chaldees and go out and obey him for another land which he would afterwards give him. Some of the promises that God gave to Abraham were these: I will bless those who bless you, and I will curse him who curses you, and in you all the families of the earth shall be blessed. Notice, in the middle of the blessings there's a curse. I will curse the one who curses you, Abraham. Now the same was stated again later on when Isaac, the son of Abraham, blessed his son Jacob. In Genesis 27:29, he said, Let people serve you and nations bow down to you. Be master over your brethren and let your mother's sons bow down to you. Cursed be everyone who curses you and blessed be those who bless you. Again, the same. If anybody curses you, Jacob, God will curse him. So you see, this is something that also continues in history. In simple modern-day language, that's God's protection against anti-Semitism. Anti-Semitism is the attitude and the spirit that curses Abraham, Isaac, Jacob, and their descendants, the Jewish people, up to this day. And anybody who yields to the spirit of anti-Semitism or makes negative utterances and statements that are false against the Jewish people is exposing himself or herself to that curse pronounced by God more than 3,000 years ago. And if you look at the history of all the nations and the empires in the last 3,000 years that have turned against the Jewish people, persecuted them, sought to destroy them, you find that every one of them has come under the curse of God. This is a fact of history. It is still at work in our world today. We only have to consider the events of the 1930s and the 1940s in Germany and in Europe to see how true this is today. Let me give you another remarkable example. When Saul and Jonathan, his son, were killed in battle against the Philistines, David uttered a most beautiful poetic lament over them. And because they had been killed on the mountains of Gilboa, David said something about the mountains of Gilboa, which I want to read to you in 1 Samuel chapter 1, verse 21. David said, O mountains of Gilboa, let there be no dew, nor let there be rain upon you, nor fields of offerings. For the shield of the mighty is cast away there, the shield of Saul not anointed with oil. I don't know whether David really knew what he was saying, but he said to that particular group of hills, let there be no dew nor rain. That was a curse. Now that was about 3,000 years ago. You can go to that very area of the land of Israel today. The Jewish people have been remarkably successful in reforestation. They've planted trees on every kind of hill and mountain, but they cannot succeed in making them grow on Mount Gilboa. Why? Because David pronounced a curse 3,000 years ago. Can you see how real this whole thing is? Many of us need to adjust our thinking because we're grappling with unseen forces that we don't understand. Now I'll give you two quick examples from later history. Both of them go back to the 1600s, and strangely enough, both of them in the land of Scotland. I heard each of these personally from the persons involved in the last couple of years. First of all, a lady whom I met in Australia in December 1984. When she heard my teaching on curses, she came up to me and later she sent me a letter in which she showed me a written curse that had been pronounced upon her clan way back in Scotland by no less a person than the Archbishop of Edinburgh, a most blood-curdling curse. And she told me, in effect, our family today is still struggling against the effects of this curse. And then, in November 1985, I met in Scotland a descendant of an aristocratic Scottish family in Aberdeenshire who also recognized that he and his family were under curse. And the history is that in the 1600s there had been a war between two Scottish clans, and the members of his clan had murdered the members of another clan, including a pregnant woman. And as she died, that pregnant woman pronounced a curse on that clan. And he told me, and he was a very sober, intelligent man, he said, that curse is still at work. You see, in both these cases, the people felt the effects. Unnatural accidents, sicknesses, family disputes, financial problems, continuing frustrations, although they were born again Christians. That's how real both blessings and curses are.
1: If you would like information about further teaching resources available from Derek Prince Ministries UK, please call us and request a copy of our latest resource guide on 01462 492 100. You may also visit our website at www.dpmuk.org or write to us at DPMUK, Kingsfield, Hadrian Way, Baldock, SG7 6AN.

0: Yesterday, Colin, we looked at four psalms and we discovered a lot about God, the nature of God, and in particular the extremes of God, his anger as well as his love. And we're moving into Psalm 77 today. What do we learn from Psalm 77?
1: Well, you see, yesterday we were talking about these two things that we need to hold in tension, really, in our relationship with God, is his transcendence, his greatness, his glory, his majesty, his power, and yet his immanence, his closeness to us. And all the way through the Psalms, we see these two extremes being brought together and interrelating. And that's the wonderful thing that can happen, of course, in the life of a Christian in his relationship with God. Even more wonderful now because Jesus lives in us by the power of his Spirit. But the Psalms are also rich in speaking of just about every kind of mood and situation in which we can find ourselves. I call some of the psalms sort of a mood psalm, and that means when you're in a particular mood or when you're in a particular situation, that psalm is just right for you. And it's amazing how the Holy Spirit will take us to the right psalm at the right time. Now, this is a psalm that comes out of a time of real distress. And so it's a good psalm to turn to at times like that. Let's read some of it. I cried out to God for help. I cried out to God to hear me. When I was in distress, I sought the Lord. At night, I stretched out untiring hands, and my soul refused to be comforted. I remembered you, O God, and I groaned. I mused, and my spirit grew faint. You kept my eyes from closing. I was too troubled to speak. I thought about the former days, the years of long ago. I remembered my songs in the night. My heart mused, and my spirit inquired, will the Lord reject forever? Will he never show his favor again? Has his unfailing love vanished forever? Has his promise failed for all time? Has God forgotten to be merciful? Has he in anger withheld his compassion? Then I thought, to this I will appeal, the years of the right hand of the Most High. I will remember the deeds of the Lord. Yes, I will remember your miracles of long ago. I will meditate on all your works and consider all your mighty deeds. Now, you see, this is so helpful to us when we're in a situation where we really do need help and we feel sort of full of negativity and grief and sorrow. While the psalmist is concentrating upon his feelings and upon his own situation and circumstances, it seems that the Lord is far off. It seems to him as if, you know, he just can't get through to God, as if his prayer is not being heard. It seems as if he's being rejected. It seems as if his grace, his favor, has disappeared. It seems that the unfailing love of God has vanished. It seems that his promises have now failed. It seems that he's no longer merciful and compassionate as he was in the past. And that's sometimes how it seems when we get our eyes on ourselves. And so the psalmist learns, well now, what do I need to do? I need to get my eyes off of myself and back onto God. Because while I'm thinking about myself and my feelings and my circumstances, I'm just sinking lower and lower. I'm getting deeper and deeper in the mire. I'm getting more and more negative. So he continues in the psalm, your ways, O God, are holy. What God is so great as our God? You are the God who performs miracles. You display your power among the peoples. With your mighty arm, you redeem your people. You see, he's now getting his eyes off of himself onto the Lord. He's remembering the great and wonderful deeds of the Lord. Your path led through the sea, your way through the mighty waters, though your footprints were not seen. He is a God who leads his people out of difficulties into periods of blessing. And you see, the psalm ends by him saying, you led your people like a flock by the hand of Moses and Aaron. If God was able to deliver his people from Egypt, then surely he is able to deliver me from the situation in which I am now. So you see, the whole psalm is a complete turnaround. But it's so helpful when you are feeling negative to be able to pick up the Bible, read something where you can clearly identify with what is said, and then find the answer. Well, get your eyes off of yourself, get your eyes back onto God and onto his greatness.
0: This is one of those deep spiritual mysteries then, really, isn't it, Colin, that, I mean, our tendency when we are in distress is not to look to God, is not to pick up our Bibles. It is, as you say, to sit and worry. But this is the answer.
1: Yes, I always say that self-pity is like a spiritual cancer. It's funny, but when things are going difficult for us, we want to be pitied. We like others to feel sorry for us and be very sympathetic towards us. And we feel very sorry for ourselves. But you see, it does destroy us. That self-pity does destroy us. It's a sin, actually, because all those things that focus on self are works of the flesh, which are opposed to the spirit. And if you go on into the next psalm, Psalm 78, interesting how that starts. Oh, my people, hear my teaching. Listen to the words of my mouth. I will open my mouth in parables. I will utter hidden things, things from of old. What we have heard and known, what our fathers have told us, we will not hold them from we will not hide them from their children. We will tell the next generation the praiseworthy deeds of the Lord, his power, and the wonders he has done. You see, we started Psalm 77 very negative. We got our eyes onto the Lord, the latter part of 77. So 78 says, well, I'm going to speak. Nobody can stop me from speaking of the greatness of God. I'm going to pass what I know of him and of his mighty love and power on to the next generation. I'm going to tell them of his praiseworthy deeds, of the mighty works of power that he has done. It's amazing how the direction that you look actually changes everything. It conditions, it determines exactly what your mood is going to be. You look at yourself and your mood gets darker and darker. You look at God and his light begins to penetrate and to shine into your heart and into the circumstances of your life.
0: And what about this thing of remembering God's faithfulness from the past, remembering the answers to prayer that we've had so far? How important is that?
1: Yeah, well, it encourages our faith, you see. Anything that encourages your faith when you're feeling in a desperate and negative mood is going to be very helpful to you. Because, you see, it's when you look at yourself that your faith is just simply not operating. Because, you know, you basically put your faith in the one you look at. So you keep looking at yourself and speaking about yourself. You're putting your faith in yourself. Even though in your head you may say, my trust is in the Lord, in reality you're trusting in yourself, which is why you're getting more and more desperate. But when we begin to look to the Lord and look to his word, and when we begin to praise him and thank him for who he is and the great and wonderful things that he's done, when we remember his deeds of old, then our faith is encouraged. And of course, the thing in the book of Psalms and throughout the Old Testament that is constantly remembered is this great act of deliverance of his people from Egypt. And, you know, again and again, really the thought is given to us that if God could deliver a whole nation out of bondage, then he is surely able to help us in our sin or in our need, whatever it may be.
0: But what about this other situation, Colin, where God just seems to be so slow sometimes, appears so slow to answer us when we do call to him in distress. Is there a key for speeding God up, as it were, for getting an answer to prayer more quickly?
1: Well, I think there is. But first of all, I've got to say something that I think we probably don't want to hear. And that is, I think, often we're reaping what we sow. You know, God speaks to us and we're so slow to respond. Yet when we speak to God, we expect him to be quick to respond. And there is a spiritual principle all the way through the Bible that you reap what you sow. And if your relationship with God is such that when he speaks, you want to put into operation as quickly as possible what he's telling you to do, then I think you will find your prayer life will be very much more powerful. That when you speak to the Lord out of that loving relationship, that obedient relationship, then you just know that even if you don't see a sudden and dramatic change in the circumstances, that nevertheless he has heard you, he is undertaking for the prayer, and he's going to guide you through that seemingly impossible situation and bring you out on the other side.
0: So once again, it comes down to this issue of relationship with him.
1: Absolutely. The closer your relationship, the more spontaneous your prayer life, the more you are filled with faith, and the more readily you see God answer.
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0: 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Today, excited to be speaking to Rich Decass from KXC Worship. Hi, Rich. Thanks so much for joining me.
1: Hi. Thanks for having us on.
0: Yeah, really appreciate it. So we have been playing some of your music on Branch FM, and it's great to have this opportunity to speak to you. The website is kxcworship.com. And so tell me, first of all, Rich, so you're based at King's Cross Church in London. I mean, could you tell me a little bit about the church, first of all?
1: Yes, so we're an Anglican church plant. We planted in 2010, so we're a teenager now, I guess, as a church. But yes, in central London, and it's been an amazing few years. Church has been growing. God's on the move, I'm sure. Everyone's heard of all the things that are happening around the UK, but particularly we've been seeing lots of people come into faith, and particularly in our worshipping life as a church. I think the last few years we've really been leaning into worship and prayer as a church, and writing songs to try and give voice to that move of the Spirit that we're a part of at the moment. So it's an amazing church. I joined as a student in 2010, and we've been in and out of London as a family in various different seasons, but now I'm the worship pastor as of the last 3 or 4 years. So yeah, we love it.
0: I've had that discussion a little bit with a few people recently. So would you say in more recent times you're seeing more people, or maybe more young people in general, interested in faith, coming to church?
1: Yeah, absolutely. Absolutely, and there's statistical evidence, and then there's anecdotal ones as well. So lots of people who are getting baptized or suddenly finding an interest in faith. And you know, for us as a church, we have an amazing building that's far too small for the people that want to come on a Sunday. So we're running 4 services at the moment and launching a 5th in a few months' time. And so many stories of people who have either walked away from God and come back recently, or had no experience of faith, and then have just found themselves wanting to wander into church, or someone's told them about Jesus and they've come along. So something has definitely changed in the last few years, and it's not that we've been doing anything different, but something feels different. I don't know if that's your experience as well.
0: Why do you think that is?
1: I don't know. I think sometimes there's times when God decides to do something new. I think there's a level of experience of COVID and the trauma of that that's caused a lot of people to ask deeper questions about life and meaning. And the church is a light in the darkness. So I think there's a spiritual shaking of secularism that's a reality, that a lot of people are questioning the narratives that they were given in a previous generation. And I think there's a lot more openness to all kinds of spirituality, but particularly people finding Jesus and the gospel as a compelling, hopeful truth that they're finding. And we're all praying as well.
0: Yeah.
1: You know, hopefully God responds to our prayers as well.
0: Can I ask you about your latest live album? I believe this is coming out on the 15th of May, is that correct?
1: 15th of May, yeah. So it's an album, it's called At Your Feet, and one of the things we do at KXC is every Monday night during the school term we gather for worship and prayer. And it's extended time of just worshipping Jesus because he's worthy, and praying for what's on God's heart. And so this album was recorded in that environment, and I think as a church, over the last sort of 5 years or so, we've really been learning how to pray and intercede. And often we're very comfortable with singing songs, and we've been learning how to pray.

0: day off the back of songs. So this album was recorded in that environment, and it's a very live, very passionate room to be in on a Monday night. And the sound of the album is really what it's like to be in the room on a Monday, and extended times of prayer and intercession and raucous joy and celebration, as well as lament and contending prayer at different moments throughout the album as well.
1: Yeah, so that's At Your Feet, out 15th of May. So can I ask you about the song Worthy is the Lord? Just tell me a little bit of the story behind that.
0: Yeah, so I got together to write a song with Kaz Talbot, who's helped lead the worship at Focus Festival, part of the HDB network, and Joe Hardy, who oversees worship at New Wine. And then we've been quite involved with Wildfires and Davis Tent, these different festivals. And our heart was to get together. What would it look like to come together in unity and write a song that we could sing in the different streams and denominations and expressions that we're all a part of? We got together and we wrote this song. It's a worship song. Every verse sort of lyrically names and sings of the Trinity of God. And the invitation is a very simple, singable song for Sunday. So, I mean, we wrote it for the church to sing on a Sunday, but ultimately it's leading towards us being lost in wonder at the beauty of God, Father, Son, and Spirit, and the dance of perfect love that they represent to us as Christians. And so, yeah, it's a very simple worship song. And on the album, we sing through the song, and there's an extended time of a spontaneous outflow from that. But really, the heart of it was to write a unified song about a unified God, Father, Son, and Spirit.
1: So let's play that now. Worthy is the Lord. Jesus.

0: We're forever lost in wonder with our God. That was Worthy is the Lord, and we're with Rich from KXC Worship. I think we're going to finish with another one of your songs as well. Rich, I mean, we haven't got loads of time, but just could you just share me a little bit about your testimony?
1: Yeah.
0: How you came to faith and your journey in faith?
1: Yeah, so I met Jesus for myself when I was 11 years old. I grew up in a Christian household. My dad's an Anglican priest, but it was really when I was 11 that I met Jesus for myself. And then, you know, for a few years I'd loved Jesus privately, but I wasn't really loving him publicly in terms of the way that I was living my life as a teenager. And then when I was 18, I did this amazing discipleship course called Soul Edge, and I was in Canada, and then we went to Kenya together on mission, and that for me was a really formative time of integrating my inward love for Christ with outward activity, and so since then I'd say I've really been, you know, following and walking with Jesus ever since.
0: I just want to finish with then another one of your songs, Don't Pass Me By. So again, could you just share with us a little bit of the story behind that as well?
1: This is a very personal song for myself and my wife, Lydia. Lydia, for as long as I've known her, we've been married 15 years. She's lived with daily pain, physical pain in her body, and that's been much more pronounced the last 5 years. And we've been praying and contending and asking God for healing, and we're still waiting. And so living with that unanswered prayer, and within that, we've, you know, stumbling onto the passage of the blind man outside Jericho who hears Jesus is passing by, and he says that he shouted all the louder, and the disciples told him to be quiet and to chill out, and he just shouted even louder, Jesus, Son of David, don't pass me by, have mercy on me. So that's the heart of the song. It's a lament, but also a faith-filled prayer. We recorded this last summer, actually, at our Monday night gathering, and it was a really powerful moment for us as a community and with our friends around us to contend for healing for Lydia, but also to cry out for our city, for the lost, for those hurting. And unanswered prayer is something that so many of us have to live with, the mystery of knowing that God is living, active and present in our midst, but he doesn't always answer the prayers that we ask, you know, when and how that we'd like him to. So I think if anything, this song is an invitation into that mystery. What's it like to keep persevering in prayer like the persistent widow, but also to offer up the trust to Jesus of, like, actually, all things come from you, and don't pass me by. We're going to keep crying out. You know, we're not going to let people say, be quiet to us. We're going to keep contending in prayer for the things that God's put on our heart to pray for. So yeah, this is a song that we'd offer up to you as a worshiper, as an individual, even as a church, as an invitation into contending prayer.
0: So we're going to finish playing with that. And just a reminder, so your new album, At Your Feet, is going to be out on the 15th of May. Your website is at kxcworship.com, and you're on all the social medias as well.
1: Yeah, thanks for having us along, yeah.
0: Yeah, no, thank you. Rich from KXC Worship, and we're going to finish with that song, Don't Pass Me By.
2: I believe that you can heal me, and that you're longing for it too. I don't understand the waiting, but I still choose to trust in you. I hear rumors of you moving, and that you're right here in this room.

0: 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And I'm joined today by Levi and Jane Kemp, whose debut single, Winter Heart, is out now. Jane and Levi, hello and welcome.
1: Hello.
0: Could you tell our listeners how you came to write this song? I believe it was you, Jane, that wrote the lyrics. Is that right?
2: That is right. Yes, I was processing through and praying for a friend of mine who was going through a troubling time and kind of had hit this point of giving up, I suppose, and feeling like they had just seen too much and were too jaded by life's harsh experiences, that they kind of too jaded by life's difficulties, that they gave themselves up to their vices. And so I was praying for them and thinking about them, and that you could tell in conversation that there was still, well, of course, still hope. There's always still hope. God always has hope for all of us. And yeah. So I wanted to write a song kind of as a letter in a way to them. And then also my prayer for them.
0: Telling them not to give up.
2: Yes.
0: Yeah. Keep going.
2: Exactly.
1: Yeah. Absolutely.
0: Wonderful. Yeah. And now, this is your debut single, but you've been about for quite a while, haven't you? You've done lots of tours and in America and over here. You're based in York, but also San Diego, California.
1: Yeah, a bit of a different landscape. Yeah.
0: Can I ask how you two met then in the beginning?
1: Totally. So we met through a mutual friend. I was born in England, but I grew up in Mexico. And that's kind of a little bit of our connection over in Southern California.
0: Yeah.
1: I met her through a mutual friend. I was visiting family in England. A friend was attending a Bible college in York, and he introduced me to Jane there. But that's kind of where we met. And then I ended up going back to that Bible college a year later. But yeah.
0: Wow. That's wonderful. Now, you've been together playing together since 2017. Did you start writing together right from the start?
1: Pretty much, yeah. So we kind of both had very different musical backgrounds. Jane's dad was a folk Americana artist, and he played flat picking, kind of that kind of stuff. And then my dad was more a little bit more of like a rock background. And so when we started playing together, it didn't glue right away, but when we started writing a song together, that's when it just flowed immediately.
0: It's funny, isn't it, how the connection works like that.
1: Totally, yeah.
0: There's a boring question coming up. I'll sort of figure that, flag this one up for you. Boring question. Which comes first, lyrics or music?
2: Oh, that's a great question. I tend to start with lyrics. I will, again, music is very much, or songwriting is very much an outlet for me and processing through things or even praying through things. I will write down or jot down into my phone little lyrics, or people say something or a phrase or something that kind of stands out to me, and then often melodies come later. But Levi, do you find
1: I'm the opposite, to be honest. I end up coming up with the melodies, and then from there I'll write lyrics on top of that. And I think that's helped our musical journey a little bit. I'll find a melody and Jane will write to it, or the other way around. But yeah, Jane will have lyrics, I'll do a melody. But yeah,
0: you just mentioned a moment ago about both your parents being musicians, really. And I know, Levi, you come from a very large family, don't you? You're involved in building homes. Is it for homeless Mexicans? Right.
1: Yeah. So it's I grew up in Mexico. My parents moved there when I was 8 years old, and they're a part of an organization called Homes of Hope, and they build homes for families that are in severe poverty in Mexico. And the mission's grown, and I think they're in about 25 different countries now, but it started in Mexico and in the place that my parents live. But yeah.
0: Extraordinary. Yeah.
1: And yeah, definitely amazing to grow up seeing all of that.
0: So can you speak Spanish as well?
1: I can speak Spanish, yeah.
0: There you are.
1: Yo hablo español.
0: gracias. No, that can't be right. No.
1: That is like gracias, yeah.
0: Now, I believe you spent a few years working with other independent artists. Could you name some of those and what it was like doing live shows with them across the USA and here in the UK?
1: Yeah, definitely. Some of our good friends are Lovekin, Beach Chapel, mm-hmm. Isla Vista Worship. And we met them in Southern California during COVID, actually. Jane, you can tell them kind of what we were doing.
2: We actually didn't intend on staying in Southern California as long as we did. But with lockdowns, we ended up flying in and didn't realize we got a bit stuck.
0: Could be worse places to get stuck, I suppose.
2: Absolutely, definitely. and ended up organically meeting these other musicians. We listened to some of their music. We're somewhat familiar with some of them. Levi's brother was in a band, and he had a podcast about different independent
1: Christian
2: musicians mm-hmm. and artists and bands. And he had mentioned that one of the ones he'd interviewed had posted something on Instagram asking if there were any, you know, other artists that would be willing to help kind of not necessarily start a ministry. He was starting with just one event. He wanted to do something that was within COVID guidelines and boundaries, to do, you know, something outside where people could still gather, but with distance and
1: share the gospel
2: the gospel. And also to connect other Christian creatives, because it can be, they're out there, but sometimes it can be isolating for each of them if they don't know that they're not the only one.
0: Yeah, well, it's true, isn't it? Yeah. It's better in numbers, isn't it? You keep Absolutely. Yourself going, yeah. Are there any plans to create an album after this single, or are you going to tour here?
1: And where? Yeah, definitely. So at the moment, we're working on a few more singles, which then will add up to our first EP, and then next summer is kind of the plan for an album.
0: Excellent. Well, we want to know all about that.
1: Yeah, definitely.
0: Definitely. Now, can I ask you individually, Jane, how did you come to the Lord, please?
2: Yeah, so I grew up, was blessed to grow up in a Christian family. My dad was a pastor, and through that, I really was given a solid foundation. Obviously, my faith had to become my own, and I was pretty young when I enjoyed sitting in the back of sermons or messages. Obviously, I didn't understand everything, but certain things I did and what I did understand, I really took seriously.
0: Yeah.
2: And so I gave my life to the Lord at 6 years old. Yeah. But, you know, from there, just growing in depth with the Lord. And I had, at the time, being young, I didn't have a whole lot of friends. I was quite lonely, but the Lord really used that to get a hold of my heart and show me his love and friendship with the Lord, and just the depth that could bring.
0: Yes.
2: So I'm trying to consolidate it all. There's so many things I could say.
0: Yeah. I mean, did you think that that loneliness made you empathetic towards other people in the same position as yourself?
2: Absolutely, definitely.
0: Yeah.
2: There's for sure been many circumstances. I went through a few health struggles in my teenage years, and also that was a big thing that the Lord used to really continue to bring me deeper with him and in his love, and that definitely gave me a heart for others who may be isolated for many different reasons.
0: Thank you, Jane, for that witness. That's wonderful. Thank you. And Levi, could you tell us how you came to the Lord, please?
1: Yeah, absolutely. I grew up, like I shared a few minutes ago, I grew up in Mexico, and my parents have always been believers. I was brought up in a Christian home, and so I saw a lot from a young age. We went to Mexico when I was really young, and then we moved there when I was 8, and I saw a lot, and it finally clicked for me in a worship night when I was about 11 years old. Sorry, there's a car driving past. I was 11 years old, and I just fully experienced God's love and his presence in this worship night. And I was like, I want that. I want to be a part of that. Yeah. And it was just one of those, okay, like God is real and he's moving, and I don't want to miss out. And I gave my life to the Lord that night. And as I was growing up, I ended up, kind of doing, when I was 15, I moved from going to public school to changing to do like an online school so I could continue serving in ministry, and just really excited about what God was doing, in Mexico and also just in youth and yeah. So that's kind of how I came to know the Lord.
0: It's wonderful. Thank you for that testimony. You've both been blessed in many ways with the family, haven't you?
1: Yeah, absolutely.
0: Being in church, can I ask how can our listeners get hold of this wonderful track, Winter Heart?
1: Yeah, absolutely.
0: Yeah.
2: You can find it on all streaming platforms. So Spotify, Apple Music, Amazon Music, YouTube. You can also follow us on Instagram. It's just at Jane and Levi, JayneAndLevi.
0: Excellent. Levi and Jane, thank you for taking the time to come and talk to us. And keep producing those singles and the album. And we're going to play out now with your debut single. Here now is Levi and Jane Kemp singing Winter Heart.

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0: How long did it take? I'm sorry, how long has it been since your last album? And in that time, have you changed?
1: Wow, well, thanks for having me on the station. Appreciate it, and
0: Our
1: thanks for playing the
0: pleasure.
1: song. Thanks for
0: Great.
1: playing the song as well. Really, really appreciate it.
0: Yeah.
1: Yeah, so this album is my seventh, actually, which is it's amazing. So really privileged to be able to keep making music, and so this is number seven. It's been about 2 years and a bit since we released the last album, which was called Between the Joy and the Sorrow. This project's called Kingdom, and it's mainly about the kingdom of God and my journey, I guess, over the last probably 3 or 4 years of just asking questions. There was a song on the last album that was called What Does It Mean to Follow Jesus? And that song had a lot of questions in it. And I guess that took me on
0: A
1: a bit of
0: journey.
1: a journey and a rabbit warren, kind of to ask, what is the kingdom of God? And I delved into that a little bit, and in scripture and different reading different authors and writers, and it's been a really incredible journey, actually, and just a time of change and a time of reflection. And so it's
0: It's wonderful. And you feel you're coming towards the end of the journey, towards getting closer to the kingdom.
1: I don't know. I don't know if we ever arrive. I don't. We're always learning and growing. So it's, I think, there's so much, and so much of it, really. So I think I'm only just touching the surface.
0: Now, somebody who reviewed your record said, this really intrigued me, this statement. It said, by Eugene Peterson, we need to find a way to cuss without cussing. What did he mean?
1: So there's an interview with Bono from U2 and Eugene Peterson, who wrote The Message, and it's a cracking video on the Psalms, and they're talking about the Psalms of Lament, and he was saying how we need to find a way to cuss without cussing, and kind of some of the Psalms give us that language. And I guess sometimes the things that we get a bit mad about in the world, injustice, and different things like that. So that was quite an inspiration in that video, because they talk about, and kind of, I guess, asking songwriters to write songs like that. And when I saw it, really connected with me. And I think just on my journey over the last few years, looking at the kingdom of God and looking at some of the things that have been happening in Christianity across the world, I've probably, done a bit of cussing there, because there's some amazing things happening in the church, and the church is doing beautiful works. But the last few years, there's been some really tricky things coming out, things that we thought were the pinnacle of success in Christianity. Well, I felt the way I looked up to them, and they come crashing down, and you're like, wow, maybe that is not what the kingdom of God is about. Not that that stuff's wrong or anything like that, but I think it's made me question a lot of that, really.
0: God is very clever at doing things like that, isn't he? We build up things, and he said, no, it's not like that. And that's
1: Absolutely.
0: what the gift of being wrong. Yes,
1: Yeah,
0: isn't
1: that's the gist
0: it?
1: of it. And we, often we don't like being wrong, do we? But
0: No, we
1: no.
0: don't. No.
1: We don't. But I think it, the gift of it is it's an opportunity to become aware, to be different, to grow. And I found that really, really challenging and great for me. So
0: Fantastic. Ian, we're going to play one of your tracks now, and
1: Okay.
0: we're going to play God, You Never Failed Me, which is quite a special track. Can you tell us how you came to write this?
1: Yeah, so that song's been out for a little while now, but that song was inspired by a really close friend of ours who had cancer and sadly died of cancer. And it was his inspired by his journey of just going through hell on earth, but he trusted in God, and that was his life message, that God's never failed me. And so he really inspired me. I wish I had as much faith as him. He was an incredible guy, Tim, his name was. And so he really inspired that song, and I wrote that song for him. So it was, and I got to give it to him before he passed, which was really special.

0: special, and we got to sing it in the hospice where he was as well. It took a couple of weeks before I brought my guitar in, and we got to sing it, and I sung it at his funeral as well, which was really, really special and moving. So
1: yeah that's wonderful.
0: That's beautiful.
1: Yeah. What did he say about it? Did he say?
0: He was very moving. He was brought to tears, and it was really special. Like a couple of weeks before he passed, you know, we were in the hospice, and hands held high, tears flowing down his face as we sang it together. So that is so precious and beautiful. So
1: And here it is now. This is Ian Yeats singing "God, You Never Failed Me Yet."

0: That was God You Never Failed Me Yet by Ian Yates. Oh, Ian, your music worship and leader at Bootle Elam Church is part of the Elam Sound. Please tell us more. What is the Elam Sound? Is it a special, you know, like Motown or something like that?
1: not quite, unfortunately, you know, but Elam Sound is the, I guess, the worship department for Elam Movement of Churches across the UK and around the world. So I have the privilege of being a part of a team. There's 8 of us in that team who head that up, and I'm paid part-time to do that as my role. So we train worship leaders across the UK. We have a school of worship that we run, and we do some conferences and try to encourage worship leaders and creativity within Elam and wider. So yeah, I've been involved in that since 2009, which is amazing. So it's a real privilege and honour to be involved.
0: Fantastic.
1: In it,
0: yeah. Do you go out and help people in other Elam churches with the music or get people to take over the music?
1: Ideally, Elam Sound is more of a collective rather than a band. Some people used to think it was a band that would do conferences and events, but it's more really about, you know, unearthing the sound of Elam and the people of Elam and bringing that up. So some of the things that we do is we train local churches. So sometimes some of the team might go to a church and help them work on the worship team. And then some guys, we do like a worship conference each year as well.
0: Yeah.
1: Which is great. So we have people from all over the UK coming together to be equipped.
0: That'd be great, wouldn't it? Yeah.
1: So it's in Birmingham this year. So
0: Big Sing, are you at the conference centre?
1: We're not actually. We're at BCC, Elam Church in Birmingham. So
0: wow, fantastic. Great. Now, Ian, can I ask how you came to the Lord, please?
1: Yeah, so I'd say there's kind of a few steps in my journey, but when I was 5 or 4, I was born in Birmingham, so you wouldn't know that from my accent. I moved to Liverpool when I was 7, and so when I was in Birmingham, my parents were in Elam Church in Ward End, and my auntie and uncle ran an Easter club for the kids, and so I went along to that, and at that Easter club kind of made a commitment, said a prayer, and that took me on the journey, really. And then probably in my teenage years, I really, for the first time, experienced God that profoundly, really, and his love for me. Yeah, there's a few defining moments over my teenage years. We used to have Elam Conference, actually, in Prestatyn and Pontins.
0: All right. Which
1: is an interesting place. Your feet could sometimes stick to the floor. But at that conference as a teenager, I really met with God in an incredible and profound way, and just experienced his love for me.
0: Yeah.
1: And that really, I guess, was a defining moment in my journey.
0: Yeah. Did you feel that God was calling you towards music ministry and writing songs?
1: Yeah, so when I was about 17, 16, 17, a group of local churches went to see Delirious in Manchester.
0: Wow.
1: And it was at the Manchester Apollo, and I remember going to that and was like, wow.
0: Yeah.
1: Whatever this is,
0: I want it.
1: I want to be part of that. And I was really into music, kind of rock music mainly, and like, you know, experiencing God. But then seeing the two at that time, there wasn't a huge amount of that really. Then, so experiencing that and experiencing, I guess, the presence of God in a place that wasn't a church, and this music, and I was like, wow, whatever this is, I feel like I want to be part of that. So that kind of was the catalyst, really, for me to start playing music and writing songs.
0: God was pushing you along that path.
1: I guess so, yeah.
0: Now,

0: 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Ian, can I ask a personal question? How did you meet Kate, your wife?
1: Oh, well, that's a great question. So we were married 17 years this year, but we met at a youth event where I was leading worship and she was actually on the team. So that's how we met in the church, church service. And I wouldn't say it was love at first sight, but we always laugh because I remember seeing her and going, wow, her character is amazing. And someone so young as well, I was like, wow, your character is amazing. And that kind of, so that's how we met. We met in both in music. So yeah. I guess it's all linked.
0: it's a great uniter, really, isn't it? Music, yeah. And you've got three children, Jackson, Elijah, and Abia. Is that right?
1: Yeah.
0: Abia, I beg your pardon.
1: It's okay. We've given her a name that is really hard to say, so she's going to love us for that. It happens all the time.
0: That's wonderful. And are they following in Dad's footsteps with music? And
1: I'd hope so. So Jackson's 10, Elijah's 8, and Abia's 5. So Jackson, he plays the trombone, actually, which is
0: really excellent.
1: So he's in a little local orchestra doing that. And Elijah, he likes drums, so he's dabbled in getting lessons and a few things. So yeah, and then Abia, she loves singing. We can't wait to sing together. So she's always singing. Her favorite song is "Raise a Hallelujah" by Bethel. She absolutely loves that one. So
0: wow. She'll have to get her on the album, next album.
1: Yeah, that's it. We always say we just can't wait to sing together, so it's maybe really special. Yeah.
0: Be really good. Very good. Yeah. Now, we've got another one of your songs here. It's called Home, and we're going to play that. Here's Ian Yates to sing Home.

0: That was Ian Yates singing Home. Tell us about how did that come to be?
1: Yeah, Ian? So that song is kind of half autobiography and half the prodigal son, really. The idea of the prodigal son story is it's just a beautiful story, isn't it? And, just really inspired by that. So yeah, the song's really about, I guess, that prodigal son, or any of us who maybe, you know, go down a path or are disappointed or distracted or by life or whatever, but then God's calling us home. So yeah, that was the inspiration for it. And yeah,
0: it's on so many levels as well, isn't it, that story? Because it's about a father's love for his son, and about his son's asking forgiveness from his father for doing it, and then the other son saying, "Oh, well, I didn't get any." We can identify with all three of them, really, can't we?
1: There's an amazing book by Henry Nguyen called The Prodigal Son, and it talks about that. And I read it after writing that song. But he talks about us being the prodigal son, the older brother, and being the father, and that journey, I guess, of we're all three at different points in our lives, aren't we? Hopefully more like the father in the end. But it's a great story.
0: Now, Ian, you've had some success in recent years, haven't you, with your album 2014 DNA. It got the Contemporary Album of the Year. You're writing with Matt Redman, on No Longer, an Unbroken Praise album. And then 2016, High Wire, number one in the UK Christian chart and Step Forward chart. And then in 2020, Mystery, Loved By You, streamed over 2 million times. You must be doing something right.
1: Very kind of you, I don't know. Just trying to,
0: And then you've got the sixth album, Between the Joy and the Sorrow, released in two parts. You must have had a lot to say. The song God Never Failed You is from that, of course. And hit on US Christian radio. That must have been very satisfactory, because it's a hard place to crack is America, isn't it?
1: I think it is, It's great that they've picked up some of the songs, and real privilege, it's good.
0: And what's it like working with Matt Redmond and all these other...
1: I haven't met Matt loads, but just a couple of interactions. But yeah, writing with him was amazing, really. And guess a bit of a hero of mine as well, because I remember growing up listening to a Spring Harvest tape many years ago, and Matt Redmond was singing on it, and me and my brother used to just listen to that song, press rewind on the tape and then listen again. So it was just so special to write a few songs with him, and he's been really encouraging to me as well. But writing with him was a great experience, and just just the things that he's learned over the years, and he was like, every lyric needs to be strong, and just working with someone at that level is you just learn so much, really. So it was an absolute privilege to
0: this is to it isn't part. It it's learning from people who are in the business at the top, aren't they? Wonderful.
1: Now, amazing, he recorded it on his album, which was fantastic. So it's great.
0: And Ian, where can we get hold of your albums and the single now?
1: So anywhere you listen to music, so Spotify, Apple Music, Amazon, YouTube, I think it's on all of those. So yeah, just all on there. I think if you type Ian Yates in,
0: there you are.
1: there's a list of songs on there.
0: Ian, it's been a privilege to talk to you, and thank you so much for taking the time out to come and talk to us. We're going to play one of your songs, the newest one, Welcome to the Gift of Being Wrong, which is, I think it's a wonderful title. So here now is Ian Yates to sing Welcome to the Gift of Being Wrong.

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1: Everyone wants to be successful, but what does success look like? If you're a business person, usually it's the number of dollars in your bank account. If you're a professor, it's the number of books or articles you've published. If you're a pastor, it's the number of people in your church. But how does God measure success? Jesus upturned our success measures in a sermon early on in his ministry. He said things like, "Blessed are the meek, blessed are the pure in heart, blessed are the peacemakers." Not quite the key performance indicators we would expect. Kingdom measures of achievement are completely different to the world's. They're assessed by invisible qualities such as love, kindness, and integrity of character. That perspective challenges how we measure our success. If we're followers of Jesus, we should ask things like, "How well have I loved today? How kind have I been to those who treated me poorly? How well have I forgiven those who hurt me?" In God's eyes, this is success. I'm Tanya Harris of GodConversations.com.

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1: Hello, I'm Dudley Anderson. With bloodied brow, Jesus made his way back to his friends in the olive grove. "Could you not keep watch with me for 1 hour?" he asked Peter. Peter and the others had sat down a stone's throw away from where Jesus was praying. They knew that something auspicious was about to happen, but fatigue had overcome them, leaving Jesus to face the cup of God alone. Many years later, the risen and ascended Jesus appeared to one of these three in a vision on the Isle of Patmos. Here he gave John instructions to the churches in Asia Minor, saying, "Wake up, strengthen what remains and is about to die." See, as we track God's purposes for our lives.
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2: I first started my working life as a primary school sports teacher. When I left to go to Bible college and train to be a pastor at 26 years old, a friend said to me, "It's great that now you'll be serving the Lord full time." I understood what he said. Yes, soon I'd be working in my church full time, but I didn't agree with what he meant. The truth is that teaching 10-year-olds how to do torpedo kicks and showing them how to swim backstroke was exactly what God had for me at that time. I was already serving God on the football field and in the swimming pool. The Apostle Paul tells us, whatever we do, we should do it with all our hearts, as though we're serving the Lord and not just people. So whether we're working at home or in an office or in a church building, our heart should always be to serve and bring glory to Him. Every day, every moment, serving the Lord full time. 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
1: Hello, I'm Dudley Anderson. King Henry III of Bavaria grew tired of being a monarch, so he applied to a local monastery to live out the rest of his life in submission. Your Majesty, said the prior, do you understand the pledge here is to one of obedience? That will be very difficult for a king. I understand, said the king. The rest of my life I will be obedient to you as Christ leads you. Then here's my instructions, said the prior. Go back to your throne and serve faithfully in the place where God has put you. When he died, this statement was written about King Henry III. The king learned to rule by being obedient. In 1 Samuel 15:22 we read, to obey is better than sacrifice. If we're honest about seeking God's purposes in life, then we will soon realize that God rewards true obedience more than the effort of our hands. God tracking is simply obeying God's instructions. More at godtracker.co.uk.
2: God for the daylight. I spent a long time in the dark. Felt good saying goodbye. Waking up to a brand new heart. And if it's

0: Why do you believe in God?
1: In 1987, I discovered that Jesus was indeed who he said he was, the Messiah and the Savior, through looking at the scriptures and one thing. And my musical director was a Christian who had probably tried to tell me things about Jesus a lot, but I hadn't really listened. But then he gave me a book to read about, I'm Jewish, you see, about a Jewish man who found Jesus. And the book really set me on to reading the Bible, the messianic prophecies in the Old Testament, and then onto the New Testament for the first time in my life. And there was Jesus indeed fulfilling all these prophecies, the prophecies in the Old Testament about the coming of the Messiah. And as a result of that, which was over a period of months, I committed my life to Jesus, or Yeshua, to give him his Hebrew name, in August 1987. And my life changed ever since. And my going out and doing gospel evenings and indeed gospel outreaches as they are now is indeed as a result of my finding Jesus.
2: 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What does 8 p.m. Thursday and 8 p.m. Saturday on Branch FM have in common? Oh, that's easy peasy. That's when you can spend a whole hour in the company of yours truly, Malcolm Ryan. Okay, so what's on Thursday evening at 8? It's The Country Show, where you'll find the very best in Christian country. 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Whoopee! You'll be pleased you did.

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1: There's a strange little verse, the second shortest verse in the Bible, that Jesus said. He said, remember Lot's wife. Why would he say that? He was reminding them that judgment is someday going to come. And every one of us will be judged. God had told them not to look back, but she looked back. The pull of Sodom was so great, she didn't want to leave Sodom. She wanted to stay in that place of all the lights and all the things that were in Sodom. And she turned into a pillar of salt.
2: You may not be turned into a pillar of salt, but without a relationship with Jesus Christ, you will face God's judgment without hope of salvation. 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
1: Welcome to Everyday Moments with Joyce Meyer. Have you ever thought what you could be giving up if you decided to go man's route as opposed to God's? How pleasing man versus God could ultimately decide your future? Here's Joyce.
2: Well, if you've been pleasing people more than God, it's time for a change in your life. You need to refocus, you need to listen to the Holy Spirit, and you need to make a decision that kind of sounds like this. Well, I hope that people are happy with me, but if they're not, I'm not going to please them at the expense of not pleasing God. 1 Thessalonians 2:4 says, but just as we've been approved by God to be entrusted with the glad tidings of the gospel, so we speak not to please men, but to please God who tests our hearts. We need to make a decision that we are going to live to please God and not people. You know, the Apostle Paul said in Galatians 1:10, if I were trying to be popular with people, I would not right now be an apostle of the Lord Jesus Christ. I wonder how many people just totally give up their future and they never reach the fulfillment of their destiny because they get so busy trying to keep everybody around them happy that they never do what they really believe God wants them to do.
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2: Mercy. Mercy is God's ministry to the miserable. Hello, this is Chuck Swindoll. After giving a laundry list of sins he had committed, the great Apostle Paul writes this in 1 Timothy, "I was shown mercy." Such a profound statement in four simple words. I was shown mercy. In other words, I was given mercy in place of my misery. I needed grace, and God came to my rescue. What a marvelous truth, and the antidote to misery. The living God touched Saul's life with mercy. The living God still slips his hand into the ranks of humanity and points us out, saying, "Here is my grace."
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1: There was one thing that God said about his creation that wasn't good. Not the sun, sea and stars, not the trees or the animals, not man and woman, the pinnacle of his creation. He said that this was all good, indeed very good. The one thing about it all that he pronounced not good was that the man was alone. That means everyone needs someone. Everyone needs healthy relationships in their lives, whether they are single, married, divorced, or widowed. In the part of my city where I live, 40% of households are single. In fact, the Australian Bureau of Statistics tells us that the fastest growing household type in Australia is lone person households. While our society is changing, our human need is not. I wonder if we take God's words in Genesis seriously. I wonder if we realise how important relationships really are. As we reflect on our day-to-day lives, as we watch our budgets, check our careers, maintain the car, can I encourage you to take time to invest in the one thing God said is most important? Our relationships. 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
1: Hello, I'm Dudley Anderson. The six teenagers were gazing up at the Milky Way on a night black canvas. Do you know that little star's twinkle over there is tens of thousands of light years in the past? I said, pointing to a speck of cosmic glitter. You're gazing across space and time, looking at the big picture, I added. You know, God sees our lives like that. He sees your beginning and your end in one picture. Revelation 1:8 says that the Almighty God is, and He was,

0: Why do you believe in God?
1: I seem to have had a lot of difficulties. I've had years when I've suffered from depression, found it very difficult to cope with life. One time I was feeling really down. I'd been sent home from work. I couldn't cope with life. I was went to bed. I was in tears. I'd had a CD delivered that day and I played it. And all I seemed to hear again and again, there were two songs. One had the title Don't Give Up. And the other one had, in the words, the only thing you need, you already have. And I knew that was God saying, God's the only thing I need and he's there with me. I haven't always felt close to God, but I think through that time, I have heard God speaking to me. I felt God near me. And I know that he's with me all the time. I know that he's been there helping me cope. I mean, sometimes I don't seem to have achieved much, but who knows where I would have been without God.
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1: A person is often considered a hero if he could sink a basketball or play a chord on a guitar. 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
2: That's Billy Graham, remembering those who give their lives for people they don't even know. Jesus Christ, of course, is the supreme example.
1: When he picked up that wooden cross and carried it to Mount Calvary, there was no cheering crowds. As a matter of fact, they jeered him. They'd already spit on him and pulled his beard. They'd ripped his back open with a cat of nine tails. Even after they nailed him to the cross, they still mocked him. Yet he went through it. Why? Because he loved you and me.
2: The sacrifice of Jesus Christ paid our debt of sin, a price we could never hope to pay on our own. 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
1: Welcome to Everyday Moments with Joyce Meyer. Don't take for granted something that most people would die to get. What am I talking about? Well, let's just say that this one thing will change everything in your life. Here's Joyce.
2: You know, it's very important that you discipline yourself to regular study of the Word of God. Otherwise, you're not going to know what it says. And you know, ignorance really should not be an excuse in this day and age, because we have too much available to us from too many sources. 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You can download iPods. I mean, there's churches to go to. We have the Word, the Word, the Word. And so really, you need to make sure that you educate yourself. There isn't anybody that would expect to go be a doctor and not educate themselves. So why do you expect to be a victorious Christian and not educate yourself? You know, it's the Word of God that sets us free, and it's the Word of God that keeps us free. So you need to study, and especially in the areas where you're struggling, so you can correctly stand against the attacks that come against you. And remember, what you know is truth can never be taken away from you.
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3: Here was the plan. Christ Jesus came into the world to save sinners. Hello, I'm Chuck Swindoll. Pretty simple, huh? It's like saying, the hunter went into the forest to shoot a deer. And the purpose of his going into the forest is clear, to shoot a deer. Here's another. The physician went into the operating room to remove the tumor. The purpose of his or her scrubbing up and preparing for the operation is clear, to remove a tumor. That's the way the thought reads in 1 Timothy 1:15. Christ Jesus came into the world to save sinners. That was his purpose. Sinners like Paul himself, like me, like you.
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Hello, I'm Martin Cooper. I'm a Christian and I believe in God. And I know by faith that Jesus is the Son of God. And that because Jesus was crucified and then rose again, I have the hope of eternal salvation. Now, because of these certain facts, I know that it's right to give praise and worship to God. 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
1: Don't you love vision? The thought of a new idea or a new project. You're sitting around an open fire talking about it, stirred by the golden flame of possibility. But then the fire burns out and you're left with a pile of charred embers and a haze of smoky memories. Have you noticed how having an idea can be wonderful, but after it flares up, it just turns into plain hard work? That's how it was for me when God first spoke about writing a book. What a great idea! How wonderful to see my name in print. What an opportunity to spread the message God has given me. So I started writing, drafting, editing, checking grammar, laboring over each word and realizing I still wasn't communicating accurately. Whose idea was this anyway? You see, it's easy to have an idea, but it's far harder to do it. A vision takes hard work to fulfill. But if God has called you to do it, can I encourage you to keep working at it? Persevere. Finish the job. It will be worth it. You're listening to Tanya Harris of GodConversations.com.

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1: Hi, I'm Dudley Anderson. Jesus had been hastily tried and falsely convicted. He was sentenced to be crucified before the Sabbath. This innocent man was violently abused, flogged within inches of his death, soldiers and spectators beating him with fists and clubs. They'd spat on him and insulted him. He was laid on a hard wooden cross with spikes driven through his hands and feet. The cross was then lifted and mercilessly dropped into a hole, ripping ligaments and tearing flesh. There, the sinless Son of God hung until he died. "The labor of bearing the sin complete," he cried. "It is finished. The greatest toil of all time, done. The Sabbath had come." Jesus said, "Come to me, all who are weary and burdened, and I will give you rest." He'd labored in love so that in him we might find our Sabbath rest. God-tracking is resting in the work of Christ. More at godtracker.co.uk.

0: Why do you believe in God?
1: My early childhood was lonely and no one told me anything. My father left before I was 2 and my mother died when I was 7. I was unwanted and passed around various relatives until an aunt and uncle adopted me when I was nearly 9. They sent me to Sunday school and I quite enjoyed that, but I never had any clue about God. I thought he was probably somewhere around, but he wasn't interested in me. More than 20 years into my adult life, I was in church and looking at a modern translation of Psalms. When I was at school, I'd learnt Psalm 121. I used to recite it parrot fashion, and it meant nothing. That when I saw a modern translation of the psalm, I suddenly realised what it really meant. At that moment, God spoke into my mind and said, "I love you." It was sudden, it was unexpected, and I burst into tears. I'd heard from the God that I thought was not interested in me, and then in the next years I knew that he was gently directing my life, taking me through into something new and very wonderful.
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1: You will reap more than you sow. Hosea 8:7 says they've sown to the wind and they're going to reap a whirlwind. Have you ever been in a whirlwind? What a whirlwind can do. Have you ever seen a whirlwind? Have you ever been in a hurricane? Have you ever seen a tornado? Have you ever seen a tornado rip apart a part of a city? It's a devastating experience if you have. Charles Reed wrote many years ago, sow an act and you reap a habit. Sow a habit and you reap a character. Sow a character and you reap a destiny. Come to Christ now.
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5: If someone you loved desperately needed rescue, what would you be willing to give up? 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Well, Jesus gave up heaven itself. In Philippians chapter 2, Paul wrote what many scholars call the greatest single passage about Christ. 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Christ emptied himself, not of his deity, but of his privilege, all the way to a cross so vile that Romans wouldn't even utter the word. Today on Insight for Living, Chuck Swindoll takes us there, to the servant who came and paid it all.
6: Let's turn our attention to what is considered by many the single most significant statement in the New Testament, letters regarding the person of Jesus Christ. Philippians chapter 2, I'll be reading only four verses from this second chapter, as we think today about the servant who came. Verse 5, Philippians 2, have this attitude in yourselves, which was also in Christ Jesus, who, although he existed in the form of God, did not regard equality with God a thing to be grasped, but emptied himself, taking the form of a bond servant, and being found in appearance as a man, he humbled himself by becoming obedient to the point of death, even death on a cross.
5: 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Chuck's titled today's message, The Servant Who Came.
6: There is something life-changing about knowing we are loved when we are in fact very unlovely and not feeling very loving. There's something equally magnificent about knowing that the same one who loved us when we didn't deserve it is willing to reach out and care for us and help us when we can't help and care for ourselves. The first kind of affection that reaches out is true love. And the second kind of love that reaches down is true grace. And if you look at the cross, you will see both. Like two massive arms reaching out horizontally, there is love at work, love on display. As Christ took our place on that cross, proving his love to us as he, in grace, reached down to care for us and rescue us. I'm about to finish Pat Summerall's autobiography titled simply Summerall. You who are sports fans know the name. But you may not know much of his life because until the book was published in 2006, much of it wasn't known by the general public. We only knew him as a celebrity who occupied the same booth alongside John Madden and many of those televised national football broadcasts and games that went across the country and sometimes were done internationally. He was a celebrity. What you don't know is that Pat Summerall was raised in a small town in Florida, felt abandoned by father and mother, was really reared by a grandmother, and like many who go through abandonment, feelings compensated for it. In his case, he did so through athletics. He became a fine football and basketball and baseball player young in life while he was in high school and was ultimately selected by University of Arkansas to be on their team, and there he played and finally was drafted by the Chicago Cardinals. You heard me right, Chicago Cardinals. They later moved to St. Louis where they were known as the St. Louis Cardinals and are now in Arizona. But back in those days, he played in the National Football League and ultimately found his way through promotions to the broadcast booth and became as well known as his partner. I've met Pat. He came to visit with me when I was a part of the leadership at Dallas Seminary, and I was so impressed with his humility and grace. And though, even though I didn't know anything of his life, you rarely find someone that humble. But there's a reason. You see, not only did he select athletics as his choice, he also selected alcohol and became dreadfully addicted to that drug of choice. He tells it all in his book in a chapter entitled The Reckoning. He refers to that time he is about to broadcast the on the famous golf links of Augusta, Georgia, the Masters. He says, "I awoke in the guest house in Augusta, a serene and beautiful place that is home to my favorite sporting event in the world. But I felt disoriented, queasy, and panicked. It was 3 a.m. Something was terribly wrong with me. I struggled to roll out of bed and staggered into the bathroom. I'd gotten sick from too much drinking before, far too many times to count, but this was different. As I knelt on the bathroom floor, I felt as if my insides were pouring out on waves of the vodka I'd consumed before collapsing into bed. My drinking had increased in recent months, and now the penalties were getting steeper. There was blood in my vomit. A few years earlier, I'd had a similar episode. I'd bled so badly that I had to be hospitalized. I was sick for most of the night, coughing up mostly blood. This continued on and off the rest of the night. Doctors found a severe ulcer caused, they said, by many years of heavy drinking. I missed several game broadcasts because of that episode. My bosses at CBS quietly expressed their concern. It should have been a wake-up call for me. It was taking less and less for me to get drunk. Another bad sign. I drew deep breaths and tried to compose myself, but I still couldn't fight the waves of nausea. I lowered my dizzy head once more. What was I doing to myself? Finally, I got back on my feet and staggered over to the sink to splash water on my face. As I looked in the mirror, the fluorescent lights surrounding the medicine cabinet seemed to grow brighter. They illuminated my pale and haggard face, my bloodshot eyes, and all the protruding veins on my face and my nose. I looked like a monster. I was repulsed at my own image, at once terrified and disgusted. I'll save the time of reading too much here, but that led to an intervention, as you could imagine. Those who cared the most for him but had often been offended by him, his own adult children, and other close friends who had the courage to face him with the truth of his life. Finally assisted him in getting to the Betty Ford Clinic for help. He writes of that rather openly. The intervention was a wrenching, heartbreaking, profoundly embarrassing event in my life. I will be forever grateful for it, even though I still deal with all the painful feelings it recalls. He describes going to the clinic, the stark Spartan room in which he was placed, and there they allowed two books. The book on AA and the other was a Gideon Bible. That was it. No contact with the outside world, only the two books and counseling sessions. He writes this, I read the AA book a few times and put it aside, but I kept coming back to the Bible. To my surprise, I found it engrossing, like some code book to a world I'd heard about but never delved into. I wish I had the time to read you of his conversion. He later declares, I accepted that Jesus Christ was the Son of God who died for our sins. Now I felt I was truly a part of his family. I felt ecstatic, invigorated, happier, and freer. It felt as though my soul had been washed clean. After my baptism, I found myself often reflecting and identifying with the classic gospel song, Amazing Grace, particularly the familiar line that goes, how sweet the sound that saved a wretch like me. I once was lost, but now I'm found. Was blind, but now I see. Sherry and I named our home in South Lake, Texas, Amazing Grace. And our black Labrador retriever, Gracie. Pat's our neighbor. When he was nothing at the bottom, choking on his own vomit and blood, he was led to discover the one who had loved him all along and was pursuing him. In the words of the old poet, the hounds of heaven were after him. Many of us understand that. He was, in his own words, a worthless human being who people looked at as a celebrity. And God loved him. Look past all of that. As the old saying goes, the one who knows us the best loves us the most. And like that horizontal beam on the cross, his love reached around him. And then, like the vertical beam, it reached down and rescued him. Now, why? If you know anything about Jesus, you know that he, as a member of the Trinity, existed in the very presence of the Father and the Spirit. There never was a time he ever had a beginning or will ever have an ending. So enthroned and in that magnificent place of glory, there came the day when the Father declared, in order for those sinners to be rescued, a sacrifice must be paid. And you must bear the sins of the world. And he left heaven and came, and as we mentioned last time, moved into the neighborhood, became one of us. Why? Why on earth? Why in heaven's name would he do it? At the end of Matthew chapter 11, there is a word used that can describe it all in simple, simple way. Verse 28, come to me, all who are weary and heavy laden, all who are drunks, whatever your drug of choice, all who are drug addicts, all who cannot conquer their lust, their drive for more and more pornography. If we knew the truth of this audience today, it would be perhaps shocking to some and embarrassing to others to realize how many of you are addicted to that continued curse that plagues this world. Whatever drives you further and further down, you are weary and heavy laden like Pat Summerall was that night in Augusta. And he says, I will give you rest. Doesn't give us a sermon, doesn't bring shame, doesn't point a finger, doesn't expose the awful truth to those around us. He just promises to give us rest. Why? Next verse. Take my yoke on you and learn from me, for I am gentle and humble in heart. There's the word, humility. Christ-likeness in one word, humility. Humility, you shall find rest for your souls. I will give you rest, the end of verse 28. You will find rest, end of verse 29. Because when I come, whatever journey I take you through, you'll find that my yoke is easy and my burden is light. I'll never add to your guilt. I'll never bring greater shame. Sin does that. But if you'll listen to the wrong voice, you'll talk yourself out of coming to Christ. Because after all, how could someone so holy and pure care for someone so broken and dark and depressed? It's called love. It's called grace. What do we mean when we refer to humility or this whole idea of servanthood? Let me amplify the word. It's a willingness to give up my will for another's good, in order to accomplish what's best. I give up my will for another's good to accomplish what is best for that person. Humility is a desire to serve instead of be served. Mark 10:45, he came not to be served, but to serve and to give. I often say to people, if you want to describe the Christian life, you can do it simply in these few words. It's a life of serving and giving. It's a life of serving and giving. Some of you are still learning that. Many of you are narcissistic. Life revolves around you, your comfort, your satisfaction, your income, your controlling, your will. You know nothing of servanthood, or you know little of it. And the result is you reject one who is modeling that for you. But here in his humility, he comes and refuses to hold on to what is rightfully his, and releasing it rescues us from ourselves. How good is that? And every time you look at a cross, will you remember those arms reaching out represent love, and the stake reaching down represents grace. Love and grace, love and grace. Donald Gray Barnhouse at 10th Presbyterian Church in Philadelphia used to say it this way: love that reaches up is adoration. Love that reaches out is affection. Oh, but love that stoops is grace. It isn't complete till you get to the part where he stoops and picks us up and puts us on our feet. It's with that symbol in mind we turn to Philippians chapter 2. And look at these verses that are truly, as one man wrote, the greatest and most moving passage Paul ever wrote about Jesus. Greatest and most moving passage Paul ever wrote about Jesus. Our focus for the sake of time and concentration is on four verses, but these verses fall into a context. Let me pass along to all of you who love the scriptures or are just becoming acquainted with the Bible. Always integrate the verses you're studying with the context. Always integrate the verse or verses with the context. Otherwise, you'll be led astray, because you can prove anything from the Bible. And the cults are a perfect example of that. Most of them Bible quoting. They just pull them out of context. You will not make that mistake if you will keep verses you're looking at in their context. Just as a beautiful diamond needs a setting for it to serve a practical purpose, so verses of Scripture need the context, the setting. Now, this setting is about thinking along the same lines. See verse 1? If therefore there is any encouragement in Christ, any consolation of love, any fellowship of the Spirit, any affection and compassion, make my joy complete. Look closely, by being of the same mind. If you think together, you'll get along together. If you think about the same things the same way together, you'll have a closeness of fellowship. maintaining the same love, united in spirit, intent on one purpose. In fact, he goes further. And I can feel that long index finger of the apostle pounding against my sternum as he says, do nothing from selfishness or empty conceit, but with humility of mind, we're back to our thinking, with humility of mind, let each of you regard one another as more important than himself. Let me tell you, folks, if we could obey that one verse, we would transform the community in which we live. We would have a church like no other church on the planet. You would have a witness like no one else in your shop or in your office, in your neighborhood. That is Christianity in a nutshell. Those of us who are unselfish and are not driven by empty conceit, who possess a humility of mind, God help us all to go there. Who regard one another as more important than ourselves. We don't look out for our own personal interests. We look out for the interests of others. And Paul suddenly thinks, I need an example. I need an illustration. We say as a colloquialism of our time, I need a for instance. For example. And that leads him to the classic illustration of Jesus. Not surprisingly, he shows us Jesus in his condescension from heaven to earth, from the throne room of God to the cross, in the verses that follow. Now, this section is magnificent because it covers three facets of a scene that boggles the mind. In no other scene in Scripture are you able to get into the mind of the crucified one like here. This is the best section. It describes him before he came to earth, verse 6. It describes in his coming as a servant, verse 7, and the early part of verse 8. And then it describes his sacrifice on a cross, end of verse 8. Let's go before his incarnation. Referring to Christ Jesus, who, although he existed in the form of God. You know me, we're not going to rush on. We're going to take time to pore over these words. I'm a word vulture, so I'm going to vulch on these words right here so that you'll understand them. Form of God. The Greek term is morphe, M-O-R-P-H-E. We have it in the middle of our word metamorphosis. In its original term, it meant the essential form that doesn't change. Keep that in mind. There's another word that is often translated form, and it's schema, S-C-H-E-M-A. We got our word scheme from it. They're different. Schema represents a form that changes. We are in form human beings. We are not less or more than, we are human beings. From conception until death, we are human beings. That's our morphe. Our schema is changing. Little children grow into young pre-teenagers, and then finally teenagers, and then young adults, and then middle adults, and then ornery adults. You reach a final stage of ornery, where you are growing older. Your schema keeps changing, but your morphe remains human. Back to the verse. Who, although he existed in the unchanging deity, the form of God. Second part of the verse is equally important. He didn't regard equality with God something to clutch, something to cling to. But he released that privileged position.
5: 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While Chuck is aging, his passion for proclaiming the good news is not fading, but growing stronger.
6: I've never been good at pretending. The calendar doesn't lie. I'm in my 90s now. And so my eyes don't function as they once did. My legs remind me every single day that I've logged a lot of miles. There are mornings when everything in me would rather sit quietly and let somebody younger carry the load, but then something happens. I picture myself standing behind a pulpit, my hands on that sacred lectern, my Bible open in front of me next to my notes, and something stirs deep down where age doesn't reach. And I remember what this is, I remember what's at stake, and I feel it all over again, the thrill, the privilege, the sheer, staggering wonder that God would allow a weathered preacher to open his mouth and declare the most radical news ever to reach human ears, the cross of Jesus Christ. Friend, I look at this world, the chaos, the sorrow, the anger, the pain, and I don't see a world that needs better arguments. I see a world that needs what we have. The message that God has stepped into our mess and offered redemption to every last soul who will believe. That's not wishful thinking. That's the gospel. And it's just as powerful today as it was 2,000 years ago. My days behind the pulpit, week in, week out, are now behind me. I know that. I'm at peace with it. But we still proclaim the cross. I want to invite you to link arms with me for whatever miles remain. Insight for Living is your voice in this proclamation. 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Come with me. Let's boldly tell the world what they're longing to hear.
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0: Welcome to Everyday Moments with Joyce Meyer. So which direction are you headed? Is it the one God wants you to go, or are you too busy running from God? That's what Joyce is talking about on today's Everyday Moment.
1: Well, you know, there are many times in our life when we're living the opposite of what God really wants. You know, I think often about Jonah, and God told him to go to Nineveh, and he went the exact opposite direction, which was to Tarshish. And he ended up in a real mess. You know, he got swallowed by a whale and lived in the whale's belly for a few days. And I'm sure that wasn't a very pleasant experience. And then finally he repented, and God caused the whale to cough him up on the beach again. And he had to make the decision to go and do what God told him to do. You know, running from God is not a very smart thing to do. We need to go the way God tells us to go and not go our own way. We need to walk in faith. And when we walk in faith, keeping our conscience clear, we're going to have joy. Many people wonder, well, what's wrong in my life? What's wrong in my life? Why am I not happy? What happened to my joy? Well, are you doing what God wants you to do? Or are you doing what you want to do and expecting God to bless it? Have a great rest of the day.
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3: Sir Keir Starmer's promising a smooth handover of power after setting a timetable for his resignation. Andy Burnham could be headed for Downing Street within weeks if the Labour leadership race goes uncontested. The new MP for Makerfield has the backing of former Health Secretary Wes Streeting. Potential leadership candidates have until July 16th to put their names forward. Greens leader Zach Polanski believes change is needed.
4: I want change too, and I think Keir Starmer's legacy is quite clear. Our bills are too high, our wages are too low. The 50 wealthiest families in this country own more wealth than 34 million people.
3: For just the second time in history, a red heat health alert's been issued by the Met Office. It covers southern and central England and parts of Wales and kicks in from tomorrow morning. Temperatures could reach 40 degrees, smashing June records. Employment lawyer Lucy Needham says bosses must make changes.
5: We should be seeing employers increasing the access to cold water, to air cooling equipment, giving employees extra breaks, access to shaded area and potentially a dress down from usual formal attire.
3: Former DUP leader Sir Geoffrey Donaldson's been found guilty of 18 historical sexual offences against two women when they were children. They included one count of rape. Doctors say it's a landmark moment for people with type 1 diabetes as a new drug is approved for NHS use. Teplizumab can delay the onset of the disease for up to 3 years. More than a third of drivers admit to using their smartwatches at the wheel. The RAC is calling for clearer legislation as it believes they're breaking the law. And Lionel Messi has broken a World Cup record to become the tournament's all-time leading scorer. Before their game against Austria, the Argentina star was level on 16 goals with Germany's Miroslav Klose. He's now moved to 18. That's the latest. I'm Faye De Silva.
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7: Very warm day with sunshine, some cloud. Maximum temperature of 32 degrees. Tomorrow, very warm or hot. Maximum temperature of 34 degrees tomorrow. That's your weather. 3 minutes past seven.
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1: Seven minutes past 7. Good morning. It's Tuesday morning, 23rd of June, 2026. 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Well, hope you're doing well. We're into some very hot weather. Well, it was hot yesterday, but even hotter today. Into some very hot weather over the next few days. So do take care. We've got lots on today's show. Let's continue with Ian Yates, Dropping the Ocean.

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1: Good morning, 12 minutes past 7, 23rd of June 2026. It's Tuesday. Music from Cochrane Company coming up.

news and sport, including another World Cup update from Joe Rawson. We've got much, much more coming up on today's show. Where's for Life? Well, it's not called that now, actually. We've got the thought from Keeping It Real with Malcolm Ryan. Today's thought from Malcolm. Local news, maybe in second, third hour. Song choice for hour two. Continuing to play songs from the Faithful Project, a collection of female artists. Now in hour two, around 8:30, we're finally back with the update with Rachel from Authentic Media. You know, she shares with us on a regular basis the latest releases in Christian books, including children's books. But it's been a while since we've done that update, actually. Not sure when it was now, exactly. But anyway, in fact, if I just look here, I could probably find out when it was. I think it was a few months ago now, really. I mean, I've got February, the last update. I can't believe that. Wow, that's incredible. Yeah, so normally we do it a lot more regular than that. But yeah, according to that, my records here, the last one was February. So Rachel will be sharing that for the June update. Only the second update of this year, around 8:30. Also, it's Tuesday, so serving today in the last hour. Much, much more going on. This is Running Home by Cochrane & Company.

0: 7:18 is the time. We just had, 7:19 now, we just had Running Home by Cochrane and Company. On to traffic and travel then. We still got the Trans-Pennine route upgrade, engineering works going on. It's supposed to be going on until June the 27th, which is Saturday. We've had all this work going on at Dewsbury and Batley train stations this month. So buses being run instead of trains. No trains running through Dewsbury. So that those engineering works have or are continuing to take place. So buses being run instead of trains between Huddersfield and Leeds, and between Huddersfield and Brighouse. All flights between the UK and Kuwait, Bahrain, UAE, Jordan, Qatar, Israel and Saudi Arabia are reduced. Check with your airline if you are due to fly soon. On the roads in Leeds, temporary traffic lights due to roadworks. On Harehills Lane, both ways at Darfield Road. Expect delays there. That's at Leeds. One lane closed and slow traffic due to accident on M62 westbound from Junction 34 A19 Selby Doncaster to Junction 33 Ferrybridge services. That's on the roads. If you do know of any of our delays or disruptions this morning, you can let us know by texting us on 07 906 820 278. 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In Morley, Commercial Street, both ways closed due to roadworks from Troy Road to Peel Street. Temporary traffic lights due to roadworks on Cemetery Road, both ways from Maimon Lane to Crossbank Road in Mount Pleasant. In Dewsbury, temporary traffic lights due to roadworks on Holinroyd Road, both ways at Old Bank Road in Dewsbury. In Batley, Jack Lane, both ways closed due to roadworks between Bradford Road and Peter Hill. That is Batley. Wards Hill southbound closed due to roadworks from Commercial Street to Hanover Street. That is Soot Hill. ...7:22 is the time.
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0: Right, we were sent a song from UK artist Bisola. We have played a song from her before. Bisola is a UK artist, and she sent in her new song. It might have been yesterday, not sure now. She sent in a new song which is called In His Hands, and that is what we've got for new music feature this morning, and here it is.

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1: Right, we had a couple of songs there. I know I said before, trying to avoid that, but we had Matthew Parker with Miracles, and before that was new music feature from UK artist Bisola, which that song was In His Hands. 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
1: A few things to go through in terms of news and sport. Senior Labour MPs could consider launching leadership challenges to effectively block Andy Burnham being guaranteed the keys to Downing Street. He's the only known candidate so far, with nominations to replace Sir Keir Starmer opening in just over 2 weeks. It could be the UK's hottest ever June day. Many schools are shut or closing early before tomorrow's red extreme heat alert kicks in for parts of England and Wales. What's been described as a new age of type 1 diabetes treatment has been approved for use on the NHS in England and Wales. It's given to anyone over the age of 8 before symptoms appear. Right, let's go to sport then. And first of all, let's do the World Cup update with Joe Rawson. Now, England play their second game of the World Cup when they face Ghana tonight. Here is Joe Rawson reporting at the World Cup. He is in Boston, and here he is.
2: After the Tartan Army took over Boston, England fans have now replaced them, with thousands arriving ahead of the game with Ghana tonight. After the 4-2 win over Croatia in the group opener last week, they are confident the Three Lions can make it 2 victories from 2 games.
3: After the first game, I'm like, we look good. I don't think there's many teams that look better than us.
4: I think that we've got the skill sets within the team now, so we'll see what happens.
5: After the first game, I think it's coming home.
2: Manager Thomas Tuchel has a fully fit squad to choose from. Could that mean a start for Bukayo Saka, Marcus Rashford and Mark Gaye? Or will he remain with the same 11? Whoever he selects, he says the squad is in a good place.
6: We know what makes us strong, and we know the capability and the potential of the players, and we believe and trust in this group, and there is no other thought in our minds. We take it step by step. Like I said, a very different game than the Croatia game, and we have to be ready.
2: Yesterday was all about the big name forwards. Firstly, Lionel Messi, who has taken his place as the tournament's all-time top scorer. Before their game against Austria, the Argentina star was level on 16 goals with Germany's Miroslav Klose, but strikes in each half after missing a penalty saw Messi go clear at the top as they earned a 2-0 victory. Kylian Mbappe isn't far behind. He got a brace as France beat Iraq 3-0 in Philadelphia in the first game of the tournament to be delayed because of the weather. There was a 2-hour pause at half-time because of storms, with the stadium cleared for a period. And Erling Haaland's second-half double saw Norway beat Senegal 3-2 at a rain-swept MetLife Stadium as Stade Solbakken side joined France in qualifying for the last 32. Also today in England's group, Croatia play Panama, Portugal take on Uzbekistan, and it's Colombia against the Democratic Republic of Congo.
1: Right, so thank you to Joe Rawson there with the full report from the World Cup, which, as I keep saying, he keeps on doing my job for me, so I don't have to go through the results and the fixtures. So that's the World Cup, although not completely, because just going to continue. Because Scotland striker Lawrence Shankland says the team's mindset won't be impacted by the permutations surrounding their World Cup clash with Brazil tomorrow. A win will take them through to the knockout stages, and a draw should be good enough. A defeat would leave them at risk of missing out Shanklin says they can't be thinking about it too much.
7: We're going to get a result. That's we know we need that. As I said, we'll give ourselves the opportunity to go and get it. Obviously, a draw will probably be enough to take us through. But now we go there to try and win the game first and foremost. And if we can take a point for it as well, then we would take that.
1: In the Cricket Women's 2020 World Cup, New Zealand against Scotland today, Sri Lanka against Ireland, and Australia against Pakistan. That one is at Headingley this evening at 6:30 p.m. Also in the One Day Cup in women's cricket, Yorkshire are in action. The Blaze against Yorkshire. That is at Chesterfield. Now, a group of current and former British Olympians and Paralympians have backed a proposed North of England bid to host the Games, claiming it has, quote, a passion for sport like no other place, end of quote. Cycling greats Dame Laura Kenny, Sir Jason Kenny, Dame Sarah Storey and Tom Pidcock have all signed a joint statement to express, quote, to express our strong and united support, end of quote. The funding agency is looking into the potential cost of staging the event for the first time since London 2012, as well as socio-economic benefit and any bid's chance of success. Right, I think we'll finish with tennis. Now, first of all, former Wimbledon champion Markéta Vondrousova has been banned for 4 years for refusing an anti-doping test. Vondrousova was charged by the International Tennis Integrity Agency after denying a doping control officer entry to her home to conduct the test in December 2025. The Czech player said in April she feared for her safety when the officer called and said they failed to follow protocol. But a tribunal determined Vondrousova, who became the first unseeded player to win the Wimbledon women's singles title in 2023, provided, quote, no compelling justification, end of quote, for refusing a test. So what about the warm-up tournaments that are currently going on, the warm-up tournaments for Wimbledon? We're on Eastbourne this week. And Britain's Jack Draper has returned to action. British tennis player Jack Draper says he's glad to be working alongside one of his biggest inspirations. Andy Murray is coaching him for the grass court season. Jack Draper returned from 2 months out injured with a first round win at Eastbourne yesterday. He is excited to have Murray in his corner.
8: When I was younger, I remember him playing all the big events and being there to watch him. And as I came onto the tour, we spent some time together. And I think we have a great relationship off the court, but also what he brings to me in terms of the tennis as well. He believes in my game.
1: Actually, next up for Britain's Jack Draper, he's going to play his fellow Brit, Jack Pinnington-Jones, who had a good win yesterday. Elsewhere, Britain's Fran Jones was beaten by the former French Open champion Yelena Ostapenko. The 17-year-old Britain's Hannah Klugman suffered a narrow defeat, 7-5, 5-7, 7-5. There's lots more Brits in action, as there always is at this time of year as well. Britain's Jacob Fernley, Giles Hussey, Arthur Ferry, all of those are Brits in action at Eastbourne today. Also, also for the Brits, Harriet Dart and Dudeney in action at Eastbourne for the women's as well. That is your news and sport for now. 7:38, this is Jeremy Camp.

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2: Good morning, I'm Barnabas. With you until 10 a.m. That was Jeremy Camp. 7:41. Let's get to Bible reading then. We're reading through the whole book of Ephesians. And we start a new chapter today. Ephesians chapter 4. So from verse 1. And we'll go down to verse 16. I therefore, the prisoner of the Lord, beseech you to walk worthy of the calling with which you were called, with all lowliness and gentleness, with long-suffering, bearing with one another in love, enduring to keep the unity of the Spirit in the bond of peace. There is one body and one Spirit, just as you were called in one hope of your calling. One Lord, one faith, one baptism, one God and Father of all, who is above all, and through all, and in you all. But to each one of us grace was given according to the measure of Christ's gift. Therefore, he says, when he ascended on high, he led captivity captive, and gave gifts to men. Now this he ascended, what does it mean but that he also first descended into the lower parts of the earth? He who descended is also the one who ascended far above all the heavens, that he might fill all things. And he himself gave some to be apostles, some prophets, some evangelists, and some pastors and teachers, for the equipping of the saints of the work of ministry, for the edifying of the body of Christ, till we all come to the unity of the faith and of the knowledge of the Son of God, to a perfect man, to the measure of the stature of the fullness of Christ, that we should no longer be children, tossed to and fro and carried about with every wind of doctrine by the trickery of men in the cunning craftiness of deceitful plotting, but speaking the truth in love, may grow up in all things into him who is the head, Christ, from whom the whole body, joined and knit together by what every joint supplies, according to the effective working by which every part does its share, causes growth of the body for the edifying of itself in love. That is Ephesians chapter 4, verses 1 to 16. I think we'll probably finish the chapter on tomorrow's breakfast show. Okay, song of the week then, this week, is by an artist called Jordan Cole. Spelt C, no, I did this yesterday, spelt C-O-L-L-E. And song of the week for this week, this song is called Headed My Way. First of all, it's just a short story behind the song for this week.
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3: 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My heart is that this song reminds you that your faith can still move a mountain, and that your miracle is still headed your way.

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1: Thank you for joining us for this 2-minute encouragement with David Hathaway. For over 75 years in ministry, David has lived and experienced the faithfulness of God, and he wants to share this faith with you.
2: God wants to fill you with fire because he changes men. God wants to use you personally, and I want to challenge you with this thought. When God seeks men to use today, he doesn't look for the ones that we would look for. In Exodus 3, the angel of the Lord appeared to Moses in a flame of fire in the middle of a bush. Moses wasn't expecting to meet with God, and he didn't see him. He simply saw a bush on fire. If you were walking along the street and saw a tree on fire, you would go and look. But when Moses looked, it wasn't normal. The fire was in the tree, but the tree wasn't burned. It was the evidence of the presence of God like burning fire. People today say, "I cannot see God. Where is he?" But whenever I preach the gospel, I say, "I will prove it to you that God is here, because God will work miracles, unusual things, like this burning bush." God spoke to Moses out of that fire. "I've seen the affliction of my people which are in Egypt. I've heard their cry. I know their sorrows." So many people don't understand who God is. He's not just a great being in heaven. If unbelieving people try to draw pictures of God, often they liken him to an old man with a beard. But God is not an old man, nor does he look like you. He can only be recognized by his actions.
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3: Algeria came from behind to beat Jordan 2-1 in their group match at the World Cup. The result knocks the Middle East nation out of the tournament. Overnight, Norway edged past Senegal 3-2, while France secured a 3-0 victory over Iraq. England boss Thomas Tuchel insists there'll be no complacency when they resume their World Cup campaign tonight. They face Ghana in Boston, looking to make it 2 wins from 2 in their group. Tuchel says the squad are confident, but not overly so, as they aim to maintain their strong start.
4: "We know what makes us strong, and we know the capability and the potential of the players, and we believe and trust in this group, and there's no other thought in our minds. We take it step by step. Like I said, a very different game than the Croatia game, and we have to be ready."
3: He'll have a fully fit squad to select from. Derek McInnes could be banned from the touchline in his opening domestic matches as Rangers manager. He's been given a disciplinary charge for criticising officials for awarding a penalty to Celtic in their match against Motherwell towards the end of last season. McInnes was Hearts manager at the time, and they were pipped to the Scottish Premiership title by Celtic. His hearing takes place next month. British tennis player Jack Draper has praised Andy Murray for helping him win ugly. Draper, who's working with Murray during the grass court season, returns after 2 months out injured with a straight sets win against Marcos Giron at the Eastbourne Open. Jacob Fernley, Arthur Ferry and Harriet Dart are in action at the tournament today, while Heather Watson and Lily Miyazaki are involved in qualifying matches for Wimbledon. Scotland and defending champions New Zealand face a must-win match against each other this morning in Bristol at the Women's T20 World Cup. Both sides need to win their remaining 2 group matches to stand any chance of progressing to the semi-finals. Ireland, who have already been eliminated, play Sri Lanka this afternoon.
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5: Right, we've got time for extra new music feature. It's not even... well, it's 7:52 now. It's only a short song, as they all seem to be, actually, short songs from Called Out Music. Now, Called Out Music is known, well, his real name is Samuel Kwachukwu. He is a British-Nigerian gospel artist, songwriter, and producer. He was born in Nigeria and raised in Hampshire, here in England. His musical journey began at age 7 with a keyboard from his father. By his early teens, he was leading worship and directing music in UK churches. In 2016, Called Out launched his solo career with the single, which was released on his 21st birthday, called Working On Me. So this is his new song. It's called Everything and More. It's Called Out Music for Extra New Music Feature this morning.
6: Da, da, da. Oh, I got a song in my heart. I got praise.

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1: 7:55, yes. 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That was Called Out Music with his new song, Everything and More. And as I was saying, his real name is Samuel Kwachukwu, born in Nigeria, raised in Hampshire. Called Out Music there with Everything and More for extra new music feature this morning. So I'm with you until 10 a.m. It's 101.8 Branch FM, Radio for Life for Dewsbury and surrounding areas in the West Yorkshire region. Lots of ways that you can listen online. 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
1: Well, need to just mention heavy traffic on M621 eastbound from M62 Junction 27 Gilderson to Leeds City Centre. That's on the roads. On the trains, of course, we still have the engineering works, Trans-Pennine route upgrade. No trains running through Dewsbury this month. Work going on at Batley train stations as well. So there's rail replacement buses, buses being run instead of trains. 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
1: Well, obviously we've got very warm weather going on at the moment. And one thing, obviously, we do a lot of trips to Scarborough, and one in April, somebody, the worship leader from the church that we went to in Scarborough in April for this conference, he was talking about how he was baptised in the sea at Scarborough, in the North Sea, and how they do baptisms there at Scarborough. Well, this is on premierchristian.news. Over 1,200 people gathered on Bournemouth Beach to watch new believers from 14 churches be baptised in the sea. Even larger crowds are expected for the second beach baptism Sunday, taking place next week. I'm presuming that means taking place this coming Sunday. The event, now in its second year, has drawn crowds and believers from Bournemouth, Christchurch and Poole. The BCP Church Collective expanded the baptisms to two weekends this year due to popular demand. 30 people were baptised during Sunday service on the sand, including local resident Val Simon. "When I learnt of the baptisms on the beach, I knew that this was absolutely the right thing for me," she said. "I pray people will be inspired by this event because it's never too late to commit and be baptised," she said. The inaugural beach baptism last July saw 92 people baptised in a single morning, with more than 1,300 in attendance. Peter Baker, senior minister at Lansdowne Church, delivered the sermons. He said, "God is on the march in a range of contexts. We've got people getting baptised from refugee migrant backgrounds, people who have new age backgrounds. We've got young folks who've been open to the Spirit of God just in extraordinary ways," he said. That was on premierchristian.news. Let's go to the news headlines coming up next. Lots coming up into Hour 2. 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
5: Andy Burnham's reportedly preparing to give a speech on the economy next week as Labour figures weigh up whether or not to challenge him for the leadership. The newly elected MPs, the only known name so far going for the Prime Minister's job. Ed Miliband and Shabana Mahmood have been tipped as potential chancellors. Sir Keir Starmer announced yesterday he'll step down. This has been the reaction in Cleethorpes.
6: Looking at the UK as a whole, it's like nothing important or nothing major has really changed.
7: He achieved as much as he can. I mean, he can't be blamed for cutting off the oil.
8: He's definitely not given
2: small business a chance at all.
5: Dozens of schools have been forced to close, with temperatures expected to reach 40 degrees in some parts of England and Wales this week. A red weather warning comes into force tomorrow. Former SNP chief executive Peter Murrell will be sentenced later for embezzling £400,000. The estranged husband of former First Minister Nicola Sturgeon used party money to buy items including a motorhome and a robot lawnmower. Social media companies could be made to make it easier for people on their platforms to get their news from reliable sources. The government's considering whether information from the likes of the BBC, Channel 4 and ITV should be prioritised on feeds. To sport, and 2 days short of his 39th birthday, Lionel Messi's broke a World Cup record. He scored twice as Argentina beat Austria 2-0, which made him the competition's all-time top scorer with 18 goals. He's now two clear of former Germany striker Miroslav Klose. South American football expert Tim Vickery says he'd love to watch Messi play forever.
3: We're going to have to adjust to a world without him very, very soon. I don't want to. I want to keep living in a Lionel Messi world.
5: Elsewhere, Algeria came from behind to beat Jordan 2-1. Overnight, Norway edged past Senegal 3-2, while France secured a 3-0 victory over Iraq. And England boss Thomas Tuchel insists there'll be no complacency when they resume their World Cup campaign tonight. They face Ghana in Boston. That's the latest. I'm Chris Milligan.
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1: FM weather. Very warm day with sunshine, some cloud, maximum temperature of 32 degrees. Tomorrow, very warm or hot, maximum temperature of 34 degrees tomorrow. That's your weather.
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1: Hope you're okay. I'm Barnabas. Take care with this hot weather that we're having. 7 minutes past eight nearly. 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We've got music from Ellie Limebeer coming up, featuring Nathan Jess. We've got Words for Life with Malcolm Ryan next. Lots this hour, including... We've finally got... it's been a while. An update with Rachel from Authentic Media, where she'll be sharing the latest releases in Christian books, including children's books. That's coming up around 8:30. Much more on today's show. I'm with you until 10 a.m. Just another quick traffic and travel update again. On the roads, heavy traffic on M621 inbound from M1 Junction 43 Belle Isle to Leeds City Centre. If you do know of any other delays or disruptions this morning, you can let us know by texting us on 07 906 820 278. 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Right, well, the Bronte birthplace in Thornton in Bradford is a great place. In fact, I was there in February. I bought it as a little sort of Christmas present for the family. We actually stayed there and had a tour there. And so that was a great time that we had there. You can go to brontebirthplace.com. And if you go to brontebirthplace.com/events, then they've got some events on there. I've probably said this before. I'd like to do this myself. They have the Bronte Birthplace walking tour. And in fact, the next one is going to be on the 4th of July, 11 a.m. to 1 p.m. The starting point will be the Bronte Birthplace as well. Which is on Market Street in Thornton. Join Paul Crossley in the Bronte Birthplace for their walking tour of historic Thornton, uncovering the rich cultural, industrial and architectural heritage of the Bronte children's birthplace. For many years, Thornton has been the forgotten chapter in the Bronte story, but since the grand opening of the Bronte Birthplace, they've been working to shine light on the fascinating history of this charming and characterful village. So it does sound really good. That's going to be led by local historian and Bronte family expert Paul and a group of local volunteers. It's a couple of hours and takes you through a few of the sites. To find out more, visit brontebirthplace.com/events. 10 minutes past eight.
2: Hi, I'm Malcolm Ryan. In 1 Timothy 1, from verse 12, the Apostle Paul writes, I thank Christ Jesus our Lord, who has given me strength, that he considered me trustworthy, appointing me to his service. Even though I was once a blasphemer and a persecutor and a violent man, I was shown mercy because I acted in ignorance and unbelief. The grace of our Lord was poured out on me abundantly, along with the faith and love that are in Christ Jesus. Here is a trustworthy saying that deserves full acceptance. Christ Jesus came into the world to save sinners, of which I am the worst. But for that very reason, I was shown mercy, so that in me, the worst of sinners, Christ Jesus might display his immense patience as an example for those who would believe in him and receive eternal life. Now to the King, eternal, immortal, invisible, the only God, be honour and glory forever and ever. Amen. And if the Lord could do that for Paul, he can do that for anyone who will come to him in repentance and faith. Now, as Reformed Baptist theologian John Piper has said, the most vile, corrupt, consistent sinner can find at the cross of Jesus Christ a sacrifice sufficient to cover all their sins, and a righteousness sufficient to replace all their unrighteousness. This is so that when they come to God, they come not in their own righteousness, but in the righteousness of Christ. And they come not with their own sins, but with those sins having been forgiven by Jesus Christ. End quote. You see, salvation, being rescued from sin and its consequences, is a work of God. That's to say, in response to our admission of being sinners and needing a Saviour, God will give us the saving grace we so desperately need. In fact, our saving grace is the Lord Jesus Christ, whose complete and finished work of redemption on the cross will save us.

0: failing love. According to your great compassion, blot out my transgressions, wash away all my iniquity, and cleanse me from my sin. Then, as our journey with him progresses, we learn to live God-honoring lives by reading his word, the Bible, obeying what it says, and benefiting from the sustaining help and wisdom of his indwelling spirit. Yes, seeking friend, the life-changing experience of knowing Jesus Christ as Lord and Saviour begins with coming just as we are and being prepared to develop into the kind of people God wants us to be. Keeping it real, this is Malcolm Ryan.
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2: So I often say the key to hearing God's voice is listening. God loves to communicate, so we just have to open our spiritual ears to hear him. Not rocket science, right? Well, maybe, because there's listening, and then there's listening. There's the kind of listening where the boy says to his mother, "The teacher didn't tell us to hand in the assignment today, and now she's given me a detention." And the mum says, "That's awful, son. Did all your friends get a detention too?" And the boy replies, "No, they handed in their assignments. But she never said it was due." That kind of listening. Or the kind of listening where one partner says to the other, and I'm not saying who's who, "But honey, you never told me." And the other partner says, "Yeah, I did. Three times yesterday while you were watching TV." You see, the kind of listening that receives those life-changing, power-encountering, miracle-making thoughts from heaven is the one that activates the heart, that is fully engaged, that hungers to hear God's voice and is ready to respond. Which kind of listener are you? This is Tanya Harris of GodConversations.com.
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3: is the time. Music from Toby Mac coming up. Loads to come on today's breakfast show. Now we are on traffic and travel. In terms of the roads, heavy traffic on M621 inbound from M1 Junction 43 Belle Isle to Leeds City Centre. Delays on M621 eastbound from M62 Junction 27 Gilderson to Leeds City Centre. Also in Leeds, temporary traffic lights due to roadworks on Hare Hills Lane, both ways at Darfield Road. Expect delays there. In Bradford, temporary traffic lights due to roadworks on Valley Road, both ways at St Blase Way. That is in Bradford. Of course, the engineering works, TransPennine route upgrade, continues to take place. And work going on at Dewsbury and Batley train stations this month, so no trains running through Dewsbury. So buses are being run instead of trains. If you do know of any other delays or disruptions this morning, you can let us know by texting us on 07 90 6820 278. 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By the way, there was the TransPennine route upgrade. These current engineering works at Dewsbury and Batley train stations is supposed to be going on until June the 27th, which is Saturday. 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

0: nobody ever comes to Christ because somebody hit him in the mouth or gave him a black eye and won an argument. Hi, I'm Chuck Swindoll. I've never heard anyone say this in their testimony. I lost an argument, the guy hit me right in the face, and while I was bleeding, I turned my life over to Christ. No. Instead, I hear people saying, someone led me to Christ in the most gentle and gracious manner. Didn't have all the answers to my questions, but I couldn't get over the love that person had for me. Remember the old adage, love the sinner, hate the sin? Hey, take it to heart. Let God deal with the sin issue in another person. You concentrate on the love side.
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3: A collapsed telecoms firm is being investigated over suspected fraud and money laundering. US authorities are also looking into Internet Mobile Communications Limited. The tech company ran an international platform selling services for more than 12 years from its base in Essex. It collapsed in 2024, leaving its creditors in debt. We're told Britain has more than enough electricity supply to get through winter, but the National Energy System Operator is warning there might be tight days during potential cold snaps. Social media is apparently driving an estimated 1.7 billion visits to UK high streets a year. A study from American Express and analyst Retail Economics found nearly two-thirds of adults have been influenced to try things like shops, cafes or restaurants. And rising costs have been blamed for more than a quarter of UK families not having a summer holiday booked. Airbnbs found 71% of those who do have upcoming trips are worried about paying for it.
4: Good morning, 8:27 is the time. We do have local news to come, maybe second and third hour. But right now it's time for Song Choice for Hour 2. Very good morning to you. It's the 23rd of June 2026. It's Tuesday. So after Song Choice for Hour 2, we'll then go straight into Authentic Media. I was saying earlier, it's been a while since we've had an update with Rachel. She normally shares quite regularly, not always every month, but sometimes it is every month. But it's actually, we actually haven't had an update since February, which I can't believe that. But anyway, we're back with Rachel for this month for an update from Authentic Media about some of the new releases in Christian books. Including children's books. So that's after Song Choice for Hour 2. And Song Choice for Hour 2, we continue playing songs here from the Faithful Project, a collection of female artists. This is also featuring Krista Wells. This is called We Do Not Labour in Vain. Song Choice for Hour 2. It's nearly 8:29.

0: 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Good to be back with Authentic Media, with Rachel, for the, I was going to say monthly update, so not exactly a monthly update.
1: Tri-monthly update at the moment, isn't it?
0: Yeah, we did an update. I can't remember exactly when it was. It might be in April. But hi, Rachel.
1: Hello.
0: Good to see you again. So, yeah, we've got a few things to talk about, a few books and things to let people know about. We will start with He Refreshes My Soul, which is by Jeannie Kendall, verse-by-verse reflections on Psalm 23. And when I interviewed her, yeah, it just sounds really good, this one.
1: Yeah, she's a lovely lady. She's a really wise woman. So it is a book about Psalm 23. And I think Jeannie starts from the viewpoint that Psalm 23 is probably the most well-known Bible verses. Even people who aren't Christians know at least Psalm 23. And she says that that's great because there's a lot of comfort in that, especially at funerals and all that kind of thing. But she says there's a danger in that it's become so familiar. Mm. We kind of just trot it out without really stopping and thinking what it means and what riches are actually in that. So this is kind of an invite really to just stop and slow down and just take it verse by verse and just re-see the depth and the richness of imagery that's in this psalm. So it is verse by verse. I would say it's a devotional commentary. It's a little bit more than a devotional, but it's not as theologically heavy as a commentary might be.
0: Right.
1: So she has a lot of depth in it, but she holds that, as I say, she holds that theology very lightly. So it's not hard to read, but you'll get a lot of depth out of it. There's a bit of meat on the bone. So she looks at each of those verses. She unpacks the kind of cultural, historical context of that period, because I think, I mean, especially living in West Yorkshire, there's not that many sheep farms around Dewsbury and Leeds and all that, is there? So we've kind of distanced ourselves from what farming was anyway, but then you know, being a shepherd in the time this was written was completely different as well. So if you don't understand some of that, you miss a lot of the nuance and the imagery. So she unpacks all that so we know a bit more about it. And once you start to see all that and she unpicks that, it becomes really rich and you understand so much more than you ever think was in that. And it's a real, so you learn things historically, which is a bit of a history geek. I kind of like that, sort of getting into the depth of it, but also it just makes you realize just how good the Good Shepherd is and how, just what that imagery means when we talk about Jesus, the Good Shepherd. It just really unpacks that, of what a close relationship that is and everything. So although we know the headline of it, this book just really helps us to get back into it and really appreciate what it's actually about. So if you love sort of going a bit deeper into scripture and that, then this is definitely a book for you. But there are group questions at the end, so you can do it as a personal or a group study. And she also has these creative questions at the end because she's got neurodivergent grandchildren. So I think she's kind of realizing that not everybody thinks in words and sentences. Some people like to express themselves more through creativity. So there's those questions in as well, so you can kind of go down either approach. And we've had a lot of feedback from those, how really helpful those kind of questions are. So you can go in either direction with that. But yeah.
0: Yeah, that'll be a really good one to get. He Refreshes My Soul, Verse by Verse Reflections on Psalm 23 by Jeannie Kendall. Then this is completely different, really. This will be really good as well. God Can Be Trusted, The Life and Testimony of Missionary Elizabeth Goldsmith. So tell us about this one.
1: Yeah, this is another of those, I seem to talk about this all the time when we come on here, but another of those from the backlist that are really great biographies that have stood the test of the time. So we're bringing them out into this Authentic Classic Life series to give them new life, really. This one doesn't stretch so far back in history as the Hudson Taylors and that, because Elizabeth is just still alive. She's in her 90s. But it's one of those amazing stories, and things have happened to her from such an early age. So I think she comes from the fifth generation of missionary family. I mean, there's a heritage of mission stuff is just ridiculous. So she was born in China, was sent to boarding school because her parents were missionaries, so they sent her to boarding school. While she was at boarding school, her school was taken over a prisoner of war, a Japanese prisoner of war camp. I mean, that doesn't happen to everybody, does it? That's your childhood. So she has to kind of deal with all that. Her mum dies really young. She has a stepmum. And just that story of just being in that prisoner of war camp, I mean, it's just amazing. But she's had to learn from an early age that she can trust God, that doesn't matter what happens, God is trustworthy. So she wants to be a missionary. She kind of finds a way to understand her calling and be it. So she ends up in Indonesia as a missionary with her husband, Martin Goldsmith, becomes a wife and mother. Then they come back to the UK, and then she has this whole thing of, well, what's my role in life now, really, because I'm a wife and mother and that had to come first, but what about being a missionary? And there's that sort of tension of, do you still have a role if you're not missionary? And then they end up together at All Nations College, being very instrumental in All Nations College, which then trains missionaries to go out. So she sort of comes full circle by the end. So, but there's lots of periods, and as I say, there's, you know, every moment of her life, she has to kind of prove that God can be trusted. And, you know, you will know by the end of that book that that's absolutely the case. So it's a really inspirational book of whatever you're going through, you know, God is faithful. But so it's a, yeah, it's an inspirational biography. Yeah.
0: God Can Be Trusted, The Life and Testimony of Missionary Elizabeth Goldsmith. And then next up, very different again.
1: Yeah, that's very different.
0: Interesting title, but I guess if you know the history about it, then you know what it's talking about. But The Inklings Detective Agency, by a bit of a different title to what we normally have here, by John R. Kelly. What is this?
1: Yeah, so this is a fiction book. So we hardly ever talk about fiction books because Authentic Media's books are always non-fiction.
0: Yeah.
1: But we also partner with a couple of other publishers to distribute their titles, one of them being Waterbrook from America. Yeah. And I just thought this was so interesting. I showed this to our sales reps and they were all going, oh, this is amazing, I want to read this, you know what I mean? So I thought I'd just put it in something different. If you don't like reading non-fiction, because some people just like reading fiction, I just thought I'd put it in. So The Inklings is C.S. Lewis, Tolkien, that kind of grouping. So the premise of this is that that particular group are going about their sort of literary world, and then there's a crime and they have to solve this crime. So it's them setting up this crime agency kind of thing to solve it. So it's based in Oxford, it goes up to London and Edinburgh, and then they have to get Agatha Christie and Dorothy Sayers involved to help solve the crime. So If you love literature and you love your crime and everything, then every bit of it is all in this book kind of thing together. So the whole cozy murder club detective agency is a big thing in general publishing. So this is kind of like a Christian take on that. So if you're into that kind of detective thing, this might just be right up your street. So.
0: Yeah.
1: It's a bit fun for the summer, I suppose, isn't it? You know, if you don't want your heavy theology book.
0: Yeah. So yeah, The Inklings, the detective agency, John R. Kelly. Then we go, after doing those, we go into children's books now section of the update. So My Scratch Bible, a fun and creative journey through the Bible.
1: Yeah, it sounds like it should be a book for cats, doesn't it? But I've just read that back, it sounds a bit weird.
0: Yeah.
1: So this is an activity book, basically. So it's board pages and it's spiral bound. So as you open them, they open up flat so you can use them. And on one side of the page is a short Bible story and some illustrations, and it will link to an activity, which is on the other side of the page. But the pages have all been blacked out. So you have a little stylus which comes with a book, and then you scratch it out. So you might have to scratch out a puzzle or make your own picture or whatever. But then there's either colour underneath it or foil, metallic foil underneath it. So things I used to do when I was little, like sort of making a comeback, I suppose. But it's just a different way of doing an activity book. But I say the stylus comes with it in its own little elastic pouch, so you can take it around with you. You don't have to have anything to do it. It's all in there. But yeah, so it's just a fun way of looking at Bible stories with a little bit of a different kind of activity.
0: And staying with children's books, Cozy Club.
1: Yeah.
0: Bible Friends.
1: These are all activity books today. So
0: yeah.
1: This, again, is for that sort of, might be a little bit earlier if your kids are good at holding pens and whatever. But it's basically an art pad, I suppose is the easy way to describe it, about A4 size. So it has its own paintbrush. It's sort of simple pictures to paint in. It's got a little Bible name at the bottom so you know what it is and where to find it in the Bible if you want to read the story. The difference on this one, which is really clever, is at the top of each page, there's a little paint palette on each page. So the paint's already in the book. So you just have to use some water and then you do it. And then you can tear that page off so you've got your artwork, so you can put it on the fridge with everything else that your kids give you. So it's all, apart from water, everything is already there. So again, if you're having to go to grandparents or someone who doesn't have the craft cupboard that you have at home, then everything is kind of ready to go.
0: Yeah.
1: But they're just cute, lovely illustrations, but with the paint in it, it's just a clever idea just to take with you on the go.
0: I think this is finally, I think. My Pretty Pink ABC of God Loves Me activity book. Over 500 stickers. Wow.
1: I know. What can you ask for in life?
0: Yeah.
1: I know when my nieces were little, they were just stickered out. But
0: yeah.
1: So this is... It is for sort of 4 to 7 year old girls, really. So it's an activity book. It looks sort of like a bag. So it's got a carry handle you can carry it around with, so it looks like a bag. And the idea of this one is it goes through the alphabet. Some have more than one entry for it. And there are positive attributes that young girls can see about themselves. So it's basically, it'll have the attribute, it'll say what it is, and then there'll be an activity around it and a Bible verse. And then there are the stickers to use as well. But the idea of this is to gently, I suppose, build some foundations in young girls of what their identity is in God, that they are valued and worth. And I think, you know, with all the news now about this social media bans and everything, if we don't have some of those foundations in place of identity, it can easily get eroded in later life. So it's just, I think it's probably quite an important thing just to sort of help young girls kind of know who they are in God, really, and build up that self-esteem from an early age. So it's in there. So it's fun, but it's that gentle extra message that's useful. But there are Bible verses, and it's all, you know, so it's not a Bible storybook, but it has the idea of that God loves them and values them for who they are.
0: Yeah. I think we've got everything.
1: Yeah, we have. Yeah.
0: So, yeah, we talked about He Refreshes My Soul, verse by verse reflections on Psalm 23 by Jeannie Kendall, God Can Be Trusted, The Life and Testimony of Elizabeth Goldsmith. Then we had the children's section, My Scratch Bible. We had the Cozy Club Bible Friends art pad with your very own paintbrush, and then My Pretty Pink ABC of God Loves Me activity book with... the stickers, of course.
1: Absolutely.
0: And so why not check those out and get a hold of them? So thank you very much, Rachel. Thank you.
1: You're welcome.

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1: Right, we had a couple of songs there, including Jordan Jansen, You Can Let Go. Before that was Point of Grace, Rest in Your Love, I think it was. And before that, we had finally the next update. Sorry, it was Rest in You by Point of Grace. We had the final... finally we had the next update of the year, only the second one, can't believe it. We've Rachel from Authentic Media telling us about some new releases in Christian books, including children's books. We've still got local news, probably going to be in the last hour now. We've got news headlines coming up at 9 o'clock. Joyce Meyer after that. Then Song of the Week. Serving today still to come as well, and of course local news headlines as well still to come. So I'm with you until 10 a.m. This is 101.8 Branch FM Radio for Life for Dewsbury and surrounding areas in the West Yorkshire region. 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
1: Good morning, God Story by Anne Wilson. 8:56, a very good morning to you. I'm with you until 10 a.m. You're listening to the Breakfast Show on Brunch FM. We'll have we'll mention some local things. Actually, just before we do that, let me just do a traffic and travel update here.
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1: Just to say on the trains, because of the hot weather, I mean, this often happens, doesn't it? I mean, on the trains, when you have the cold weather, well, sometimes there's problems, or there's leaves on the trains. But also with hot weather causes problems sometimes on the trains. So reduce service on Northern at Manchester Piccadilly due to hot weather conditions. Of course, the engineering work still going on, so that's affecting Dewsbury and Batley train stations. No trains running through Dewsbury train station, so buses being run instead of trains. On the roads, traffic returned to normal on M621 inbound from M1 Junction 43 Belle Isle to Leeds City Centre. If you do know of any other delays or disruptions this morning, you can let us know by texting us on 07906820278. 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
1: I was just looking at some event, but I'm just wondering if it's passed because I can't see the proper details of that, so I won't actually mention that. I'm really talking about there's this Florence Nightingale experience at Loverton Hall, I think, today and tomorrow. But I'm just wondering if you still can book for that, because I couldn't see a thing to book on it anymore. So maybe that's all booked up, or you can't get on to it now. So I'll just move on to something else. So this is happening this week. There's one of the police and communities meetings surgeries this Thursday, the 25th of June, 11:30 a.m. to 12:30 p.m. This is at Thornhill Lees Community Centre on Brewery Lane in Dewsbury. Your opportunity to raise any concerns you may have and to find out what they are doing to tackle the issues that matter to you. So that is this Thursday. We've only got a few seconds to go. But coming up next week, next Tuesday, 30th of June at 7:30 p.m. at Dewsbury Ealing Church, there's good news for everyone, formerly the Gideons. There'll also be pizza, sandwiches and cake included. Everyone welcome for that. That's next Tuesday, the 30th of June. Right, I better go. News headlines. I'll be back after news and Joyce Meyer. A load still to come with you until 10 a.m.
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5: Andy Burnham's reportedly preparing to give a speech on the economy next week as Labour figures weigh up whether or not to challenge him for the leadership. The newly elected MP is the only known name so far going for the Prime Minister's job. Ed Miliband and Shabana Mahmood have been tipped as potential chancellors. Sir Keir Starmer announced yesterday he'll step down. This has been the reaction in Cleethorpes.
6: Looking at the UK as a whole, it's like nothing important or nothing major has really changed.
7: He achieved as much as he can. I mean, he can't be blamed for cutting off the oil.
8: He's definitely not given small business a chance at all.
5: Dozens of schools have been forced to close, with temperatures expected to reach 40 degrees in some parts of England and Wales this week. A red weather warning comes into force tomorrow. Former SNP Chief Executive Peter Murrell will be sentenced later for embezzling £400,000. The estranged husband of former First Minister Nicola Sturgeon used party money to buy items including a motorhome and a robot lawnmower. Social media companies could be made to make it easier for people on their platforms to get their news from reliable sources. The government's considering whether information from the likes of the BBC, Channel 4 and ITV should be prioritised on feeds. to sport, and 2 days short of his 39th birthday, Lionel Messi broke a World Cup record. He scored twice as Argentina beat Austria 2-0, which made him the competition's all-time top scorer with 18 goals. He's now two clear of former Germany striker Miroslav Klose. South American football expert Tim Vickery says he'd love to watch Messi play forever.
3: We're going to have to adjust to a world without him very, very soon. I don't want to. I want to keep living in a Lionel Messi world.
5: Elsewhere, Algeria came from behind to beat Jordan 2-1. Overnight, Norway edged past Senegal 3-2, while France secured a 3-0 victory over Iraq. And England boss Thomas Tuchel insists there'll be no complacency when they resume their World Cup campaign tonight. They face Ghana in Boston. That's the latest. I'm Chris Milligan.
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9: 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Coming up at 10 a.m, it's the Ministry Hour with Andrew Womack, Derek Prince and Colin Urquhart. But first, enjoying everyday life with Joyce Meyer.
10: Welcome to 15 Minutes in the Word with New York Times bestselling author Joyce Meyer. On today's program, Joyce will be teaching from Galatians and Philippians. Galatians is all about God's amazing grace. We'll learn how the power of the Holy Spirit is what enables us to do what God asks of us, not our own strength and effort. Meanwhile, Philippians teaches us about joy and how true, lasting joy comes only through faith in Jesus Christ and serving others. Now, here's Joyce with today's teaching.
11: Paul was very thankful for the partnership of the people in helping him spread the gospel. You know, we ask people to partner with us. They talked about partnership earlier. And he thanked God for them every time he prayed, just as we pray for our partners at the ministry. And this amazes even me, but he says that they became a partner with him from the first time they heard the gospel. And they continued until the present day, whenever Paul was writing this. So Paul didn't have to try to talk them into giving. They were so excited about what they heard. Come on, maybe we're just a little bit too used to Jesus. Maybe we need to be refreshed in what we really have. My gosh, your sins are completely forgiven and washed away. You've been justified, made just as if you've never sinned. Your name is written in a book called the Book of Life. Jesus is in heaven preparing a place for you, that where he is, you may also be there. We don't need to just be excited about what God can do for us, but just excited about him. My gosh, you're not going to hell. So Paul was very thankful for these people. I want us to look at a minute at 1 Corinthians chapter 8, the first four verses. I don't know exactly what these people had that we're missing today, but they sure didn't have to try to talk them into giving. 2 Corinthians 8. I said first, but it's second. I get a little mixed up now. Only I'm in Galatians, so that really won't work. Are any of you at that stage in life where you go to the kitchen to get something and when you get there you don't know what you want to get? Tell you, me and multitasking don't do too well together anymore. I got room in there for one thing, and I keep it on this. All right, now just listen to this. Just imagine this. We want you to know, brethren, about the grace of God that has been given among the churches of Macedonia. For in a severe test of affliction, their abundance of joy and their extreme poverty have overflowed in a wealth of generosity on their part, for they gave according to their means, as I can testify, and beyond their means, of their own accord, begging us earnestly for the favor of letting them take part in the relief of the saints. Come on, beg me to let you give. I have never had anybody come to me and say, oh, please, please, please, can I give? You should have to stand up here and face you darling people and ask for money. I mean, the wall. Are those preachers out to get your money? Everywhere you go in the world, they talk to you about money. Church is the only place where people get mad about it. I don't get it. You didn't have to pay to come to this conference, but somebody did. Amen. And so the way to respond to that is say, that is so cool that somebody would do this for me. Now I want to make the same thing happen for somebody else who doesn't know what I know. And nobody should ever have to talk you into that. And you should never get aggravated during offering time. That's not when you go get a drink or go to the bathroom. Yeah, ouch. Okay. You know, stingy people, the reason why they get to a point where they can't receive is because their hearts are just little. But generous people, I love that word generous. And I'm focusing on being more generous. Now, that doesn't mean just in money, but just generous in every way. Always doing a little bit more than what I would have to do. Stretching myself just a little bit. I don't ever want to stop growing. Partnership is not a one-sided relationship. There are two or more parties, each who have a responsibility. Paul helped them through preaching, and they helped him through continuing to finance the preaching of the gospel. Now, I have to tell this story because it makes the point better than anything that I've ever heard, and it's a real story, and it makes my point about how you, if you don't start giving back, I mean, you know, you don't really have to as a new believer, just soak it in. But you'll get to a point where God's going to start putting it on your heart to give, and if you don't, and you keep not doing it long enough, you'll get to the point where you can't take anything in anymore. I had a woman come to me one time, and she said, I'm embarrassed to tell you this, but she said, I feel like I'm supposed to. She said, I've been coming to your conferences for years, and I've loved them. I've grown so much. You've taught me so much. But she said, I have to be honest and tell you, the last couple of years, I haven't really gotten anything out of them. And she said, I actually thought that maybe you had sin in your life and you were losing your anointing, so I started praying for you. Now, come on, this goes on all the time. Well, I'm not getting anything out of going here anymore. Think I'll try a new church so I can get something. And she said that as she was praying for me one day to recognize my sin and repent so I could get my anointing back so she could enjoy my meetings, she said, God just spoke to her, and he said, there's nothing wrong with Joyce. The reason you're not getting anything is because you're so full, there's no room to put anything else. And until you start putting something out, you're not going to get anything else. Come on. I think we all know that the church, and I don't mean any particular church, but just the church, has problems. We're the most selfish generation that ever lived, and we have more than any generation that's ever lived. So really, the more stuff you have, sometimes the more selfish you get. We have so much that we can use to be a blessing to other people. But no, we want to keep it in case we ever need it, and then when you do need it, you don't know where it's at, and you go buy another one anyway. Come on. mean, I put things away so I can find them when I need them, but do you think I can find them when I need them? No. Isn't that story she told me absolutely amazing? So you might just consider, if you're going somewhere and you're not getting anything anymore, yeah, I love those guilty giggles. You're not getting anything anymore. Maybe you need to start asking God, well, maybe you're wanting to do a change here and you don't want me to go to get, you want me to go to give. Come on, when was the last time you wrote your pastor a note telling him how much you appreciate all the hard work he does? Or when's the last time you gave him a gift card to take his family out to lunch? Or when's the last time you gave a single mom in your church a gift card and told her to take her kids out to lunch? Don't tell me that you want God to show you what your ministry is. I think sometimes people who pray that are just looking for a platform. There's opportunities to minister everywhere you look. All you have to do is do it. And listen, the reason why I'm telling you this is because you're going to have more joy. Honestly, it is more blessed to give than it is to receive. Because nothing is better than joy. Come on, Paul talked about joy 19 times in this epistle. He wants people to be happy. In verses 7 and 8, Paul mentioned his affection for the people and how he holds them so close in his heart. You know, and I can honestly tell you, and I'm not just trying to say something cute, I'm doing this at this point in my life because I love the people and I really, really, really, really want you to have the life that Christ wants you to have. I mean, a miserable sinner is one thing, but a miserable saint is a miserable mess. Amen? I so want us to live to glorify God. The church could shine so brightly and draw so many lost people into a relationship with Christ if we would just get ourselves off our

0: What he's saying, they were walking in love, and he told them he was proud of them, but he said, I want your love to abound. He's saying, I know you're walking in love, but I want you to grow in walking in love. Yes, you know, one of the worst things we can do is get complacent and get satisfied with our stuff. Well, I'm doing pretty good. No. That's not it. I want to do better. Because I want to glorify God more. I want to abound in love. I really want to learn how to love people the way Jesus loved people. Can any one of us say that we really know how to give unconditional love? So much of our love is still based on how people treat us. So we got to keep growing. We got to keep going after it. The worst selling book that I ever wrote was on love. Made me so mad because it was about loving other people.
1: We don't need to go through life frustrated because God loves us and wants to help. He's right there waiting for us to exchange our trying for trusting. Galatians 3:10 in the Message version of the Bible says anyone who tries to live by his own effort, independent of God, is doomed to failure. This means we simply cannot live in victory without God's help. Grace makes all the difference. It's His power which overcomes whatever struggle we face. When we are faithful in doing whatever we can do in a situation, God will pour out His grace to do what we can't do.
0: Well, I hope that you feel that I'm a partner in your life by teaching you the Word of God. And I'm asking you to partner with me in helping us continue reaching out not only to you through this program, but to so many people around the world that still don't know Jesus. Together, we can do so much more than what we can do by ourselves. So please, become a brand new partner with us today.
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6: Well, I went downstairs but didn't actually get a chance to have my breakfast because was having some chats and things. One of them being about the weather. Actually, one of the things that was about the weather we were talking about is what different weather apps you use because how accurate they are and everything. Because one that I use in particular is different than people using downstairs. But I've noticed that, you know, it keeps changing this weather. You know, it's very hot. No matter what, it's very hot this week. But it keeps changing the temperature slightly. So we were talking about that. Like, Friday it's now saying 35. It was saying 36 earlier. But anyway, it's going to be very hot. So do take care. So yeah, with all that chatting, I didn't actually get a chance to have my breakfast yet. But anyway, we're back here. And we've got Song of the Week next. And then we've got a serving today, with it being Tuesday. That'll be straight after Song of the Week. We haven't had local news headlines yet as well, so there's that still to come too. It is getting very hot in this studio now. But let's go to Song of the Week for this week, which is Jordan Cole with Headed My Way.
7: Many of us are still wondering if that miracle we've been praying for will ever see the light of day. My heart is that this song reminds you that your faith can still move a mountain and that your miracle is still headed your way.

0: Welcome to Serving Today, the program for pastors and church leaders. This is Andrew Cook, and I'm pleased to have your company again. The Salvation Plan, John Benton continues the new series. Well, here on Serving Today, we've just begun a new series about the plan of salvation, and we're doing that with the help of John Benton. In the previous programs, we looked at the first 11 chapters of Genesis, the beginnings. The next section of the book of Genesis, chapters 12 to 50, covers the patriarchs, so the lives of Abraham, Isaac, Jacob, and also Joseph. And to tell us more of their story, which began 2,000 years before Christ, here's John Benton.
1: God once again chooses one man and his family, as he did with Noah. To this man, Abram, God makes the most fantastic promise, an unconditional covenant, which becomes one of the major keys for understanding the whole of Scripture and God's salvation plan. This promise to Abram is very, very important. The rest of Genesis can be seen in terms of the beginning of God's faithful outworking of this promise over the four generations of Abraham, Isaac, Jacob, and Joseph.
0: So the first of these is Abraham, and his story is covered from Genesis chapter 11, verse 10 to chapter 25, verse 8.
1: That's right, and God revealed himself to Abraham while he was an idolater. We know that from Joshua chapter 24, verse 2. He was an idol worshipper in Mesopotamia, a region near Babel. And he and his father, Terah, and his brother, Nahor, were obedient to God's call and left Haran. But God called Abraham to go to Canaan and gave him the promise.
0: What does this part of Genesis tell us about God's promise to Abraham?
1: Well, though this is reiterated and filled out in Genesis 15 and 17, the initial promise is recorded in Genesis 12, verses 1 to 9. It has various parts. God promises to be with Abraham and to make his name great. God promises that through Abram and his wife Sarai, though Sarah is barren, Abraham's descendants will become a great nation. To reflect this, God changed Abram's name to Abraham, father of many, chapter 17, verse 5. The next part of the promise, God promises wandering Abraham to give his descendants their own special land. And then God promises to bless and protect Abraham's descendants. They will bring blessing actually to all people, to all the world. It's a wonderful promise.
0: How does this promise fit in with God's salvation plan?
1: God is committing himself to reversing the effects of the fall. The fall brought a curse. Through the promise, blessing will come. Just as God created Adam and Eve and placed them in a special land and blessed them, he now promises to create a new people with a special land.
0: And what particularly stands out about Abraham?
1: Abraham's faith is the big matter, his trust in God. It is in the light of God's promise that the response of faith springs to prominence. Genesis 15, verse 6 is the first explicit reference to faith.
0: Yes, Genesis 15, verse 6 says, Abram believed the Lord and he credited it to him as righteousness.
1: Abraham's life sees the growth, the testing, but the final triumph of Abraham's faith. He dies in faith, faith in the promises coming true as God had promised.
0: John, you spoke about God's promises to Abraham. How were these actually fulfilled?
1: The main lesson which emerges is that the promises of God are fulfilled supernaturally. Abraham's own attempts to rescue himself from trouble are of no avail until God intervenes. We see this in chapter 12 and in chapter 20 of Genesis. And Abraham's trying to have a child naturally with Hagar, Sarah's maid, is rejected by God. God waits until Abraham is old, past the time of having children, as it were, and then gives the couple the baby Isaac. The name means laughter. God is showing himself to be El Shaddai, God Almighty.
0: So that's Abraham. Then we come to the story of Isaac from Genesis chapter 21 through to chapter 35.
1: So this begins to focus on this land, but we find atonement here too. The main testing of Abraham's faith concerns his son Isaac. God has given him this son supernaturally. Sarah is able to have a child when she's far beyond having children. God asks Abraham to sacrifice his son, Genesis 22, 1 and 2. The question behind this is, if we are all sinners, what right does Abraham have to be so blessed? God had said in Eden that sin deserved death. But Abraham trusts God, chapter 22, verse 8. And God himself provides a substitutionary sacrifice in place of Isaac. And therefore, God's promise, which is going to be passed on to him, Isaac lives. God provides not just supernatural power, but atonement.
0: And that substitutionary sacrifice or atonement is expressed in the New Testament by the Apostle Paul in Romans chapter 8, verse 32. He who did not spare his own son, but gave him up for us all, how will he not also, along with him, graciously give us all things? John, what else can we learn about Isaac?
1: Faith and God's blessing. Abraham is very careful to provide a wife for Isaac from his relatives who worship the Lord, chapter 24. And Isaac lives in the promised land, though he doesn't own it. And God reaffirms the Abrahamic promises to Isaac. Even though the residents of the land resent Isaac being there, chapter 26, verses 15 and 16, they are forced to acknowledge that God is with him, and they make a covenant of peace with him, chapter 26, verse 28.
0: So we've seen God's promise to Abraham. Isaac is settled in the land, and we come to Jacob. His story is covered from Genesis chapter 25, verse 19 to chapter 50, verse 13.
1: So in the story of Jacob, now the story begins to focus on Abraham's descendants, the Jewish people. This is all by God's grace. Jacob is the least ideal, in a way, of the three great patriarchs. He's not a good character, he's a bad character who cheats his feckless brother Esau and indeed deceives his father, chapter 27. He runs away to Nahor's relatives, and the man who becomes his father-in-law cheats him in chapter 29. Yet God chooses him and reiterates, re-emphasizes Abraham's promise to him. He receives the promise and makes him the father of the men from whom will spring the 12 tribes of Israel. Choosing Jacob shows that God's grace is not a reward for being good. Salvation is by grace, not our merits.
0: What else is significant about God's dealings with Jacob?
1: Well, we find the forgiveness of sin. Jacob is both under God's blessing, but also, because of his misdemeanors, under God's frown. His sins catch up with him, as having incurred the displeasure of his father-in-law Laban, he has to return home and to face his brother Esau, who is quite angry with him for the way he's cheated him. It looks as if he could lose all he has gained under God's blessing. But the night before he is due to meet Esau, in a strange meeting, Jacob wrestles with God and will not let him go until he is blessed, chapter 32, verse 26. The blessing received was the blessing of pardon and a return to normal relations with God. God has put himself within reach of Jacob so that he could hold on to him. This is grace.
0: Then we come to the remarkable life of Joseph from chapter 30, verse 22 to the end of the book.
1: And again, referring back to the original promise to Abraham. And in Joseph, we find the promise that God made to Abraham that through him all nations would be blessed. This begins to work out through Joseph. In dreams, God reveals the future to Jacob's son, Joseph. Because of Jacob's favoritism, he favors Joseph. Joseph's brothers turn against him and sell him into slavery in Egypt, telling Jacob he has been killed by a wild animal. Falsely accused, Joseph goes to a dungeon prison. There, by God's help, he interprets two of the prisoners' dreams. This ability from God brings him to Pharaoh's attention. Through Joseph's interpretation of dreams, Pharaoh understands that God will send 7 years of plenty to Egypt, followed by 7 years of famine. You can read about that in chapter 41, verses 1 to 40. Pharaoh places Joseph, because he's interpreted these dreams, he places Joseph in charge of the food supply, and Joseph stores up food against the famine. When the famine hits the promised land, his brothers are forced to go to Egypt in search of food. There, eventually, Joseph reveals himself to his brothers, and Jacob and his family move to Egypt and are saved from starvation. Through doing this, actually, Joseph has blessed many people around Egypt. After Jacob dies, Joseph reiterates his forgiveness of his brothers.
0: And as Joseph did that, the salvation plan moves forward.
1: Well, yes, it foreshadows the Messiah. In Joseph, we begin to see a fulfillment of the promise that through Abraham's descendants, all nations would be blessed as both Jews and Gentiles, the Egyptians, are saved from the famine by Joseph. This points us to Jesus, as it is through the one who is rejected, just as Joseph was, and goes through suffering, just as Joseph did, that rescue comes.
0: Joseph's suffering tells us something important about God, doesn't it?
1: It certainly does. It tells us that God is in control, the sovereignty of God. The story of Joseph shows us that God is in control and is able to overrule even the sinful actions of fallen human beings, like Joseph's brothers against Joseph, and bring about good. They intended it for evil, but God turned it round for good. There are words like that in Genesis 50, verse 20.
0: How does the book of Genesis conclude its account of these four patriarchs?
1: It is with God's great promise to Abraham and its outworking in the lives of these four men in mind that the book of Genesis finishes on a note of high hope. God will surely come to your aid, says Joseph, and take you up out of this land to the land he promised on oath to Abraham, Isaac and Jacob. That's chapter 50, verse 24.
0: Well, our thanks again to John Benton, and thank you for your company here on Serving Today. We hope that you can be with us next time. So, this is Andrew Cook saying goodbye. May God in his loving faithfulness uphold those serving the Lord Jesus Christ.

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1: Right, 9:39. I have had lots going on the show today, including this hour. I hope you're doing well. Now, we need to go to local news part one now. There's going to be one of the policing community's meetings, surgeries, at Chickenley Community Centre on Tuesday, 7th of July, 5 to 6pm. It's your opportunity to raise any concerns you may have and to find out what they are doing to tackle the issues that matter to you. Now, this weekend will mark the end of an era as a final service is held at Holy Trinity Church in Batley Carr. Bishop Smitha Prasadam will be presiding at the service this coming Sunday, June the 28th at 3pm. And Deputy Mayor of Kirklees, Councillor Lee Cliff, and his consort Mrs. Patricia Cliff will be attending. Holy Trinity Church was built in 1842. It has faithfully served the community of Batley Carr throughout many decades. That service of the community expanded in the 1990s with the Trinity Centre, a resource for the local community for activities as well as special occasions. And West Yorkshire Police have awarded a vicar for to a vicar for extraordinary public service. Paul Cartwright was honoured at the annual Force Awards ceremony that took place at the Royal Armouries in Leeds on Friday, June the 19th. The event was attended by members of the Chief Officer team and dignitaries from across West Yorkshire and saw awards presented to individuals, teams and collaborative initiatives in recognition of exceptional investigations, remarkable bravery, innovative thinking and outstanding service. A West Yorkshire Police spokesperson said, despite a life-changing personal diagnosis early in his career, his commitment to policing has never faded. In 2014, he returned to the force as a volunteer, taking on not one, but three vital roles. Today, he proudly serves as a senior section officer, special constable, a deputy force chaplain, and a long-standing member of the force band. He has contributed thousands of hours on the front line, trained more than 160 new student special constables and provided compassionate pastoral support at over 850 chaplaincy events. As a band member, he represents the force at ceremonies, memorials and community events across the UK and beyond. That is congratulations to Paul Cartwright. Right, we'll have local news part two. After Ben Fuller, we've Black Sheep.
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3: Hey there, good morning. I hope you're okay. Do take care with this hot weather we've got. Local news part two. More than 30 year six children at Carlton Junior and Infant School in Dewsbury had a first-hand taste of how to beat burglars after taking part in a two-day Kirklees police programme intended to break down barriers and give them an insight into policing. The programme involved the youngsters investigating a mock scenario of a burglary that had taken place at their school, as well as examining CCTV and forensic evidence. Youngsters were also provided with an input from barrister Alicia Kay, who provided them with an insight into her job and the sentencing guidelines available for the suspect in the case. The children also received a chat from a former offender who gave them a real-life story of how he has turned his life around for the better. Well, the Huddersfield Town family came together on Global MMD Awareness Day, Motor Neuron Disease, in support of one of its own club legend, Marcus Stewart. On Sunday, some 150 cyclists completed an exhausting three-day 225-mile bike ride from Ipswich to Huddersfield, which has raised an incredible £100,000 and counting. Dubbed the last ever Pedal for Pounds event, the ride is raising money in support of town's former number 9 Marcus, who was diagnosed with motor neuron disease in 2022. The ride was organised by former town commercial director Sean Jarvis, who celebrated his 60th birthday on Saturday. The riders set off on Friday, and on a 100-mile first day, temperatures reached 33 degrees, with at least one rider forced off his bike with heat stroke. Another cyclist suffered a fractured collarbone. The rides have raised well over £2 million for Yorkshire Air Ambulance and other charities. To donate, you can go to justgiving.com. If you just type in Pedal for Pounds MMD, or if you just put P and then the number 4, P, you know, standing for Pedal for Pounds, and then if you put MMD, then you should find that. Right, let me just take a drink before my final drink of water. My mouth's a bit dry before we do the final story in local news.

All right, that's better. Local news, part two, the final story. A high-flying sporting star from Huddersfield has been selected for the Great Britain Women's Senior Baseball Team. Paramedic Bethany Kaysen, who's 24, formerly of Holme Firth, learned to play cricket in the Holme Valley and later found that her skills with a bat and ball were transferable to baseball. She is feeling proud and a little nervous after being selected to represent the Great Britain Women's Senior Baseball Team at the WBSC Women's Baseball World Cup qualifiers, which will take place in Taiwan this August. The former Holme Firth High and Greenhead College student, who now works as a paramedic in the Lake District, said the tournament will see Great Britain compete against some of the world's strongest baseball nations as they aim to secure qualification for the Women's Baseball World Cup Finals. Bethany, whose parents are Jill and Phil, still live in Holme Firth, has set up a GoFundMe page, which can, has been set up a GoFundMe page. Her goal is to raise £5,000. That's local news part two. Here's Mac Powell.

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1: Good morning, 9:55, our final traffic and travel update on the roads here. One lane blocked due to broken down car on M1 southbound from junction 41 Cargate to junction 40 Wakefield Road. That's Ossett Wakefield. Traffic is coping well, apparently. Also, usual slow traffic on Ingram Distributor inbound from M621 Ellen Road roundabout to Wellington Road Armley Gyratory. That's at Holbeck in Leeds. The hot weather is affecting the trains a little bit as well. Reduced service on Northern at Manchester Piccadilly due to the hot weather conditions, and of course the engineering works still taking place this month at Dewsbury and Batley train stations. So buses being run instead of trains. If you do know of any other delays or disruptions this morning, you can let us know by texting us on 07 90 6820 278. 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
1: Now, this is from earlier. We had a news item on premierchristian.news about baptisms taking place in Bournemouth in the sea. This is from premierchristian.news as well, and this is something different. This is about a pastor in the US who set an unofficial world record after preaching continuously for 96 hours. That's according to his church. Matt Olson, senior pastor of First Baptist Church of Sharon, preached from Genesis to Revelation over 4 days, following a structured schedule of short breaks for rest, food, and medical checks. He said the idea came after completing a 10-day missionary training program, which included 96 hours in the woods without access to a Bible. The experience, has said, made him realize how much scripture he still needed to master. When he told church leaders, Olson said they thought he was crazy, but supported the plan. A team was organized to provide medical monitoring, technical support, and round-the-clock prayer. The church followed Guinness World Record-style guidelines for endurance speaking, including five-minute breaks each hour that could be banked for longer rest periods. However, the attempt was not officially submitted for verification. Olson said this was partly due to cost, and also because the focus was not on publicity. This has never been about a world record, he said. It was only about proclaiming the gospel of Jesus Christ, because it saves, and just being faithful to what God has called us, to what God called us to do, he said. The current record for marathon speaking is held by Ananta Ram, KC of Nepal, who spoke for 90 hours and 2 minutes. That was from premierchristian.news. We've only got a few seconds left now, so I don't really think I have time for anything else now. We'll have to leave it there. I might have another interview, hopefully, on tomorrow's breakfast show. It's Wednesday tomorrow, isn't it? Yeah. So hopefully we'll have another interview on tomorrow's breakfast show, another new interview that we haven't played yet. Do take care with the hot weather. Ministry Hour is coming up next. We are on 24 hours a day, 7 days a week. I'll be back on tomorrow's breakfast show from 7 a.m. Do take care. It's the 23rd of June, 2026. It is Tuesday. I will speak to you tomorrow.
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0: Welcome to Gospel Truth with Andrew Womack, a teaching ministry emphasizing God's unconditional love and grace. This special teaching on the true gospel was recorded at the 2012 Grace and Faith Conference in the UK. And now, here's Andrew.
1: Turn back over to 2 Corinthians chapter 5. This is where I was teaching from last night. I begin with Romans chapter 1, verse 16 on Friday night. And I shared that the gospel is the power of God unto salvation. And then I used a number of scriptures to show that the gospel is talking about the grace of God. Specifically, it's emphasizing how that everything is dependent upon Jesus and what He did for us and not what we do for Him. Boy, that is a major, major point. It's the gospel that releases the power of God. And if a person is powerless in any area of their life to receive the things that Jesus has provided, it's because somehow you haven't fully understood the gospel. The gospel, understanding the grace of God, will release power into your life. Power to be healed, power to be saved, power to be prospered, power to have joy and peace and relationships and overcome all of the difficulties of life. Those are major statements, but I believe that. And I would say that just based on my personal ministry to people, that the vast majority of Christians, the vast majority, do not have power in their life. They aren't appropriating what Jesus gave them. Did you know that this isn't your typical crowd that's here? You guys are the fanatics. You guys took off for a whole weekend and came and sat under the Word, and you've gone to expense and you've done all of these things because, man, you are a cut above the average Christian. And yet, in this place, I would suspect that the majority of people here struggle to receive their healing, their joy, their peace. They struggle with depression, relationships. They're fearful, and on and on and on you could go. And yet you are the ones that are more excited about the Lord and putting more effort into it than the average person. If you were to just take Christianity across the board, all of the people who claim the name of Christianity, and looked at them as a whole, did you know that the average quote-unquote Christian isn't any different than an unbeliever? Now, it's possible that they're born again, and then if they were to die, they would go to heaven. But in this life, the average Christian is no different than a person that doesn't know the Lord. They're no different than a Muslim or a Buddhist. They may dress differently. They may observe different rituals, but they can't get well. They get sick exactly the same way that people that don't know the Lord get sick. They are bothered by the same things. They operate in fear. Every time somebody says something is happening, there's a plague coming, there's an economic crisis. The average Christian is just as fearful, just as upset, just as intimidated, worries exactly the same as the people who are born again. Are the Christians worry the same as people who aren't born again? There's very little difference. I've had it said this way before, that if you were arrested for being a Christian, most of us wouldn't have enough evidence in our life to convict us. And you know why that is? It's because we don't understand the gospel. The gospel is what releases the power into your life. So if you have a sickness in your body, we want to find some chemical, physical reason for it. And sometimes there are natural things that are involved, but the bottom line is, if you've got a problem in your body, you don't understand the gospel. You don't have a revelation of it, or there would be power in you for healing. If you've got poverty in your life, you don't understand the gospel, or you would have the power to be able to prosper. If you are fearful and worried, it's because you don't understand the gospel. Man, that's powerful. And it's subtle. Many people think, no, I do understand the gospel. But then last night, what I was doing was showing how that Jesus totally took our sin upon himself. And there's many other scriptures I could have brought to bear on this. One of them is over in Hebrews chapter 10, verse 2. And in the latter part of that verse, it says that we should have no more conscience of sin. You shouldn't even be sin conscious, because God is not imputing sin to you. He has taken all of your sin and all of my sin, and he imputed it to Jesus. And when he offered this sacrifice, the lamb, he didn't examine you. He examines the sacrifice, and the sacrifice was holy and pure. And God accepts you based on the holiness of the lamb, not based on your own holiness. That's the gospel. See, that's grace. You don't deserve that. You didn't earn this. God offered it to you. And so this is the gospel. And if you could understand that, it would totally take away sin consciousness. You wouldn't feel unworthy. All of the things that Wendell was talking today about how God views us, that would be the way that you see yourself. And yet the average Christian lives in a total state of condemnation, feeling unworthy. And you may express it different ways, but that's really what it's all about. You know, I've used this example many times, but you've heard me talk about that. I've seen miracles happen. I've seen people raised from the dead, my own son raised from the dead. And most of you who come to a meeting like that, you believe that, or you wouldn't be here. You believe in the supernatural. You came here expecting to see God in operation and to have God touch your life. And so you believe in that. And if somebody fell over dead right here, and if I said, how many of you believe God could raise this person from the dead? Most of you would be right there with me. You'd, amen, I believe it. But where I could lose most of you is to say, if you believe it, you come pray for him. And you know what? You believe that God raises from the dead. If I'm going to pray, you would be excited. You would want to see it. You'd have faith and excitement. But then when I say you come pray for him, your faith turns to fear. Your excitement turns to dread. What happened? Why the different emotion? Why the different expectation? It's not that you doubt that God can do it. What you're doubting is that God will do it through you, because you live with a sense of unworthiness and a sense of condemnation, because you don't see yourself from God. You still think that he's imputing sin unto you. And you know that you aren't everything that you should be. And most of us have this concept that God gives us what we deserve. And you don't feel worthy. And that's wrong. That's wrong thinking. So that was the reason I was trying to emphasize last night, that Jesus took all of our sin. It was imputed unto him. Did you know in the Old Testament when they offered that lamb, you could go back and study this, but the priest had to take the lamb, the sacrifice, whether it was a cow or a lamb or whatever, and they had to place their hands on it and lean upon the animal. You know, everything in the Bible, it has a purpose for being in there. There's a reason for doing this. And when they did this, what they did, they would lean upon this animal, lay their hands on it, put their weight upon this animal, and confess the sins that were being atoned for. What that was, it was a transferal of their sins to this animal. They put the burden over on that animal. They were transferring their sins to this sacrificial animal. And that's what happened to Jesus. Our sins were transferred to him, and you shouldn't live a sin-conscious life. You shouldn't go around feeling unworthy and feeling like that you don't deserve anything, because that has been wiped away. Jesus makes you worthy. That is nearly too good to be true news. But that's exactly what the Bible teaches. What I want to do this morning, and many of you have heard me minister on these things, but I just feel it's appropriate to put all of these pieces together and to try and paint you a picture that would accurately represent things. But what I want to do this morning is to talk about, if all of this is true, and if Jesus has borne our sins, and if it's we're righteous and we're holy in the Spirit because of what Jesus did, then there are people today who are taking that truth and saying, therefore, there is no such thing as hell. that there is no reason to live holy. I've actually heard people that have taken some of the truths that I've said and have said that there's no reason to do anything, that Jesus has paid for it all, our sins are forgiven, and basically they just throw out nearly everything and are changing so much of what I believe the Bible teaches. So what I want to do today is to show you a balance

0: the resurrection. The whole 15th chapter of the book of 1 Corinthians is talking about the resurrection of Jesus, and he makes some tremendous points. And so he was talking about how that Jesus was risen from the dead. He was seen of over 500 people at one time. All of the apostles saw him. And then he says that I saw him on the road to Damascus. So he's saying, I know he's resurrected from the dead because I saw the resurrected Christ. And he begins to say that he made me an apostle and all of these things. But then he qualifies it by saying that I am the least that is qualified to be an apostle. So that's what he's saying right here. And let me just read a portion of this unto you in verse 8, 1 Corinthians 15, 8. And last of all, he was seen of me also as one born out of due time. For I am the least of the apostles, that am not meet to be called an apostle, because I persecuted the church of God. Now, before I go on into the next verse, which is what I'm going to really get to, here is some tremendous revelation that Jesus, all of Paul's sins were imputed unto Jesus. Even though Paul persecuted Christians, and even though he did these things, sin was totally wiped out. And Paul talked about it. Paul's the one that wrote Ephesians chapter 4, verse 24, put on this new man, which is created in righteousness and true holiness. And the apostle Paul showed that he knew who he was in Christ. He said in Galatians 2:20, I am crucified with Christ. Nevertheless, I live, yet not I, but Christ lives in me. And so Paul knew who he was in Christ. Paul was not sin conscious.
1: That's all the time we have for today, but be sure and tune in again as Andrew continues to teach on the true gospel.
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0: It's good to be with you again, sharing with you precious insights out of Scripture that have made the difference between success and failure in my life and can do the same in yours. The title for my talks this week is From Curse to Blessing. I'll be sharing with you truths from Scripture which you've probably never heard before and which have the power to change the whole destiny of your life. In my first talk yesterday, I explained that the basis of all God's provision for us is the divinely ordained exchange which took place when Jesus died on the cross. Very simply, God permitted the evil due to our rebellion to come upon Jesus, that the good due to Jesus' obedience might be made available to us. There are many different aspects. I just mentioned a few. Jesus was punished that we might be forgiven. He was wounded that we might be healed. He tasted our death that we might share his life. He was made sin that we might become righteousness. He endured rejection that we might have acceptance, and so on. But I focused in my talk yesterday on one particular aspect of that exchange, concerning which most Christians have received absolutely no teaching. This is stated by the Apostle Paul in Galatians 3:13 and 14. Christ has redeemed us from the curse of the law, having become a curse for us. For it is written, "Cursed is everyone who hangs on a tree, that the blessing of Abraham might come upon the Gentiles in Christ Jesus." Now the exchange there between the evil and the good is obvious. The evil is the curse, the good is the blessing. Jesus was actually made a curse when he hung on the cross. This is according to the words of the book of Deuteronomy, where God said through Moses, "Cursed is everyone who hangs on a tree," the cross being a tree. And so when Jesus hung on the cross, every Jew who knew his Old Testament scriptures knew that Jesus had been made a curse. What they did not understand, and what can only be revealed by the Holy Spirit, is the reason why he was made a curse. He was made a curse that in return we might be redeemed from the curse and inherit the blessing of God. So that's what we're going to focus on, the exchange from curse to blessing, the transition by which you pass from under the curse and into the blessing. Today I'm going to share with you the nature of both blessings and curses and how they operate. Both blessings and curses essentially take the form of words. They may be spoken, written, or merely uttered inwardly. But these words become vessels of supernatural power. They're not just ordinary words. That wouldn't make them either blessings or curses. They're words that have been charged with some kind of supernatural power. Blessings produce good effects. Curses produce evil effects. Blessings proceed from God or from men representing God, and curses likewise. God pronounces curses and men representing God pronounce curses. But there's a further point with curses, that they also proceed from Satan or men representing Satan. Satan cannot bless anybody, but he can curse. Now, this is the most important point. I want you to listen carefully. Once released, both blessings and curses tend to continue on through time, from generation to generation, even from century to century, until they are revoked. Normally, once a curse has been released, or a blessing, it will continue until something happens to cancel it or revoke it. This means that there can be forces at work in our lives which were originally set in motion in previous generations, even many centuries previously. Consequently, we may be dealing with things in our lives, in our circumstances, in our families, in our temperament, which aren't to be explained solely in terms of what's happened in our lifetime or in our personal experience. The root cause for them may go back a long way in time, even generations, and even, as a matter of fact, millennia. Thousands of years. Now, history contains many examples of the outworking of both blessings and curses. I'll begin by taking some examples from the Bible, first of all, of blessings. Here's an example in Genesis 22:15 through 18 of a very important blessing pronounced upon Abraham. Then the angel of the Lord called to Abraham a second time out of heaven, and said, By myself I have sworn, says the Lord, because you have done this thing, and have not withheld your son, your only son. This was the point at which Abraham was willing, actually, to offer his son Isaac as a sacrifice on Mount Moriah. Then God continues, Because you have not withheld your son, your only son, in blessing I will bless you, and in multiplying I will multiply your descendants as the stars of the heaven and as the sand which is on the seashore, and your descendants shall possess the gate of their enemies. In your seed, also in your descendant, the same word, all the nations of the earth shall be blessed, because you have obeyed my voice. Now that blessing was pronounced 4,000 years ago. It's still at work in history today. One evidence is this broadcast that you are listening to, because the blessing that comes to you through this broadcast comes through Jesus Christ, the seed of Abraham. And because of that blessing pronounced 4,000 years ago, you are being blessed right now if you can receive the message of this radio message. So you see, blessings continue from generation to generation, from century to century. Now let's look at some examples of curses. First of all, a curse pronounced by God himself in Genesis 12:3, when he called Abraham to leave Ur of the Chaldees and go out and obey him for another land which he would afterwards give him. Some of the promises that God gave to Abraham were these: I will bless those who bless you, and I will curse him who curses you, and in you all the families of the earth shall be blessed. Notice, in the middle of the blessings there's a curse. I will curse the one who curses you, Abraham. Now the same was stated again later on when Isaac, the son of Abraham, blessed his son Jacob. In Genesis 27:29, he said, Let people serve you and nations bow down to you. Be master over your brethren and let your mother's sons bow down to you. Cursed be everyone who curses you, and blessed be those who bless you. Again, the same. If anybody curses you, Jacob, God will curse him. So you see, this is something that also continues in history. In simple modern-day language, that's God's protection against anti-Semitism. Anti-Semitism is the attitude and the spirit that curses Abraham, Isaac, Jacob, and their descendants, the Jewish people, up to this day. And anybody who yields to the spirit of anti-Semitism or makes negative utterances and statements that are false against the Jewish people is exposing himself or herself to that curse pronounced by God more than 3,000 years ago. And if you look at the history of all the nations and the empires in the last 3,000 years that have turned against the Jewish people, persecuted them, sought to destroy them, you find that every one of them has come under the curse of God. This is a fact of history. It is still at work in our world today. We only have to consider the events of the 1930s and the 1940s in Germany and in Europe to see how true this is today. Let me give you another remarkable example. When Saul and Jonathan, his son, were killed in battle against the Philistines, David uttered a most beautiful poetic lament over them. And because they had been killed on the mountains of Gilboa, David said something about the mountains of Gilboa, which I want to read to you in 1 Samuel chapter 1, verse 21. David said, O mountains of Gilboa, let there be no dew, nor let there be rain upon you, nor fields of offerings. For the shield of the mighty is cast away there, the shield of Saul not anointed with oil. I don't know whether David really knew what he was saying, but he said to that particular group of hills, Let there be no dew nor rain. That was a curse. Now that was about 3,000 years ago. You can go to that very area of the land of Israel today. The Jewish people have been remarkably successful in reforestation. They've planted trees on every kind of hill and mountain, but they cannot succeed in making them grow on Mount Gilboa. Why? Because David pronounced a curse 3,000 years ago. Can you see how real this whole thing is? Many of us need to adjust our thinking because we're grappling with unseen forces that we don't understand. Now I'll give you two quick examples from later history. Both of them go back to the 1600s, and strangely enough, both of them in the land of Scotland. I heard each of these personally from the persons involved in the last couple of years. First of all, a lady whom I met in Australia in December 1984. When she heard my teaching on curses, she came up to me and later she sent me a letter in which she showed me a written curse that had been pronounced upon her clan way back in Scotland by no less a person than the Archbishop of Edinburgh, a most blood-curdling curse. And she told me, in effect, our family today is still struggling against the effects of this curse. And then, in November 1985, I met in Scotland a descendant of an aristocratic Scottish family in Aberdeenshire who also recognized that he and his family were under curse. And the history is that in the 1600s there had been a war between two Scottish clans. And the members of his clan had murdered the members of another clan, including a pregnant woman. And as she died, that pregnant woman pronounced a curse on that clan. And he told me, and he was a very sober, intelligent man, he said, that curse is still at work. You see, in both these cases, the people felt the effects. Unnatural accidents, sicknesses, family disputes, financial problems, continuing frustrations, although they were born again Christians. That's how real both blessings and curses are.
1: If you would like information about further teaching resources available from Derek Prince Ministries UK, please call us and request a copy of our latest resource guide on 01462 492 100. You may also visit our website at www.dpmuk.org or write to us at DPMUK, Kingsfield, Hadrian Way, Baldock, SG7 6AN.

0: Yesterday, Colin, we looked at four psalms and we discovered a lot about God, the nature of God, and in particular the extremes of God, his anger as well as his love. And we're moving into Psalm 77 today. What do we learn from Psalm 77?
1: Well, you see, yesterday we were talking about these two things that we need to hold in tension, really, in our relationship with God, his transcendence, his greatness, his glory, his majesty, his power, and yet his imminence, his closeness to us. And all the way through the Psalms, we see these two extremes being brought together and interrelating. And that's the wonderful thing that can happen, of course, in the life of a Christian in his relationship with God. Even more wonderful now because Jesus lives in us by the power of his Spirit. But the Psalms are also rich in speaking of just about every kind of mood and situation in which we can find ourselves. I call some of the psalms sort of a mood psalm, and that means when you're in a particular mood or when you're in a particular situation, that psalm is just right for you. And it's amazing how the Holy Spirit will take us to the right psalm at the right time. Now, this is a psalm that comes out of a time of real distress. And so it's a good psalm to turn to at times like that. Let's read some of it. I cried out to God for help. I cried out to God to hear me. When I was in distress, I sought the Lord. At night I stretched out untiring hands, and my soul refused to be comforted. I remembered you, O God, and I groaned. I mused, and my spirit grew faint. You kept my eyes from closing. I was too troubled to speak. I thought about the former days, the years of long ago. I remembered my songs in the night. My heart mused and my spirit inquired, will the Lord reject forever? Will he never show his favor again? Has his unfailing love vanished forever? Has his promise failed for all time? Has God forgotten to be merciful? Has he in anger withheld his compassion? Then I thought, to this I will appeal, the years of the right hand of the Most High. I will remember the deeds of the Lord. Yes, I will remember your miracles of long ago. I will meditate on all your works and consider all your mighty deeds. Now, you see, this is so helpful to us when we're in a situation where we really do need help and we feel sort of full of negativity and grief and sorrow. While the psalmist is concentrating upon his feelings and upon his own situation and circumstances, it seems that the Lord is far off. It seems to him as if, you know, he just can't get through to God, as if his prayer is not being heard. It seems as if he's being rejected. It seems as if his grace, his favor, has disappeared. It seems that the unfailing love of God has vanished. It seems that his promises have now failed. It seems that he's no longer merciful and compassionate as he was in the past. And that's sometimes how it seems when we get our eyes on ourselves. And so the psalmist learns, well now, what do I need to do? I need to get my eyes off of myself and back onto God. Because while I'm thinking about myself and my feelings and my circumstances, I'm just sinking lower and lower. I'm getting deeper and deeper in the mire. I'm getting more and more negative. So he continues in the psalm, your ways, O God, are holy. What God is so great as our God? You are the God who performs miracles. You display your power among the peoples. With your mighty arm, you redeem your people. You see, he's now getting his eyes off of himself onto the Lord. He's remembering the great and wonderful deeds of the Lord. Your path led through the sea, your way through the mighty waters, though your footprints were not seen. He is a God who leads his people out of difficulties into periods of blessing. And you see, the psalm ends by him saying, you led your people like a flock by the hand of Moses and Aaron. If God was able to deliver his people from Egypt, then surely he is able to deliver me from the situation in which I am now. So you see, the whole psalm is a complete turnaround. But it's so helpful when you are feeling negative to be able to pick up the Bible, read something where you can clearly identify with what is said, and then find the answer. Well, get your eyes off of yourself, get your eyes back onto God and onto his greatness.
0: This is one of those deep spiritual mysteries then, really, isn't it, Colin, that, I mean, our tendency when we are in distress is not to look to God, is not to pick up our Bibles. It is, as you say, to sit and worry. But this is the answer.
1: Yes, I always say that self-pity is like a spiritual cancer. It's funny, but when things are going difficult for us, we want to be pitied. We like others to feel sorry for us and be very sympathetic towards us. And we feel very sorry for ourselves. But you see, it does destroy us. That self-pity does destroy us. It's a sin, actually, because all those things that focus on self are works of the flesh, which are opposed to the spirit. And if you go on into the next psalm, Psalm 78, interesting how that starts. Oh, my people, hear my teaching. Listen to the words of my mouth. I will open my mouth in parables. I will utter hidden things, things from of old. What we have heard and known, what our fathers have told us, we will not hide them from their children. We will tell the next generation the praiseworthy deeds of the Lord, his power, and the wonders he has done. You see, we started Psalm 77 very negative. We got our eyes onto the Lord, the latter part of 77. So 78 says, well, I'm going to speak. Nobody can stop me from speaking of the greatness of God. I'm going to pass what I know of him and of his mighty love and power on to the next generation. I'm going to tell them of his praiseworthy deeds, of the mighty works of power that he has done. It's amazing how the direction that you look actually changes everything. It conditions, it determines exactly what your mood is going to be. You look at yourself and your mood gets darker and darker. You look at God and his light begins to penetrate and to shine into your heart and into the circumstances of your life.
0: And what about this thing of remembering God's faithfulness from the past, remembering the answers to prayer that we've had so far? How important is that?
1: Yeah, well, it encourages our faith, you see. Anything that encourages your faith when you're feeling in a desperate and negative mood is going to be very helpful to you. Because, you see, it's when you look at yourself that your faith is just simply not operating. Because, you know, you basically put your faith in the one you look at. So you keep looking at yourself and speaking about yourself. You're putting your faith in yourself, even though in your head you may say, my trust is in the Lord. In reality, you're trusting in yourself, which is why you're getting more and more desperate. But when we begin to look to the Lord and look to his word, and when we begin to praise him and thank him for who he is and the great and wonderful things that he's done, when we remember his deeds of old, then our faith is encouraged. And of course, the thing in the book of Psalms and throughout the Old Testament that is constantly remembered is this great act of deliverance of his people from Egypt. And, you know, again and again, really the thought is given to us that if God could deliver a whole nation out of bondage, then he is surely able to help us in our sin or in our need, whatever it may be.
0: But what about this other situation, Colin, where God just seems to be so slow sometimes, appears so slow to answer us when we do call to him in distress. Is there a key for speeding God up, as it were, for getting an answer to prayer more quickly?
1: Well, I think there is. But first of all, I've got to say something that I think we probably don't want to hear. And that is, I think, often we're reaping what we sow. You know, God speaks to us and we're so slow to respond. Yet when we speak to God, we expect him to be quick to respond. And there is a spiritual principle all the way through the Bible that you reap what you sow. And if your relationship with God is such that when he speaks, you want to put into operation as quickly as possible what he's telling you to do, then I think you will find your prayer life will be very much more powerful. That when you speak to the Lord out of that loving relationship, that obedient relationship, then you just know that even if you don't see a sudden and dramatic change in the circumstances, that nevertheless he has heard you, he is undertaking for the prayer, and he's going to guide you through that seemingly impossible situation and bring you out on the other side.
0: So once again, it comes down to this issue of relationship with him.
1: Absolutely. The closer your relationship, the more spontaneous your prayer life, the more you are filled with faith, and the more readily you see God answer.
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1: Balthazar, keep still! Don't move!
2: Please, Mother Gibbs! No, no!
3: Yes, yes! Do you see how young Arius handles them, Balthazar? With Altair and Aldebaran as yoke steeds, Vigil and Antares are tighter upon the turf.
2: But that wheel missed me by the span of a fly's wing.
3: And that is my point.
4: Well, do I drive for you at the game, Sheikh Ilderim?
3: By the stars, yes. Does the Tribune Messala know you are here?
4: He will when I take my place alongside him on the starting line.
2: Arius, reconsider. We're all at risk if you offend the Tribune. Messala is the law here in Antioch.
4: Offend him? Oh, I will do more than give offense, Balthazar. I will have my vengeance upon him!

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2: Right! Shut up, you lot! Repeat after me! I solemnly swear!
3: May it please you, gentle listener, like other eminent Romans, you are familiar with tales of the privations of our provincial garrison commanders. But in the 16th year of the reign of the Emperor Tiberius, the tribune of the Antioch garrison was more exercised by his personal affairs than the problems of command. A man whose fortune was not large, Messala had learnt to supplement his earnings with winnings both at the gaming tables and at the reins of his chariot and four. Now came the arrival in the city of the mysterious young Arius, once a renowned charioteer in Rome, and a man the tribune had more than one reason to fear, as a valued informant was about to reveal.
2: Shut up! To the armory! Quick! March! Hit it!
4: Another sickly-looking lot, Drusus. We'll have to start looking further afield.
5: We need a fresh legion of Romans. Give one of these locals a javelin, he'll just pick his nose with it.
6: Tribune Messala.
4: Centurion.
6: A message for you, sir. Left at dawn by a woman. Looked Egyptian.
4: Thank you.
6: Sir.
5: An assignation so early, Messala?
4: No. Something urgent. Go see what you can do with that rabble, Drusus.
5: Should I keep watch for you?
4: If I don't return before sunset, have a detachment search for me at the Orchard of Palms.
5: Understood.
7: Whoa! Whoa, my beauties! This is dusty work. Let me walk them. Come, Antares, Rigel, Altair, Aldebaran.
8: Here, Judah. Drink.
9: Thank you, Balthazar. When I was being marched to the galleys, the guards stopped at a village in Galilee, and a young carpenter risked his life to give me water. I'll never forget his face. There was something, as if I already knew him.
8: Did you find out his name?
9: Yes, but it was a long time ago. One day, I'd like to meet him again.
8: Judah, if an act of goodness can inspire you through so much suffering, how can you allow an act of evil to endanger you now?
9: What do you mean, Balthazar?
8: Have you considered forgiveness instead?
9: Last night, you told us how once you followed a star to Judea, where a child of God was born to fulfill the prophecies of my people and deliver them from oppression.
8: Yeah.
9: I did not question your conviction in the matter. Do not question mine in this.
8: I was showing you a road to salvation. You are about to choose its opposite. That child is now a man, and he walks the hills of Judea, healing the sick and teaching forgiveness of sin. Who knows? Perhaps he is the carpenter who gave you water when you were thirsty.
9: Ha! A kind-hearted carpenter will not deliver Judea from the power of Rome.
8: Do not think to know God's purpose, Judah. He will take the semblance he takes. King, priest, yes, or even a carpenter.
9: As a Jew, my heart leaps at the thought that one day a Messiah will come. And if this babe that you speak of has grown to become that son of David, my sword is his. I will fight at his side to sweep Judea clean of oppression.
8: Now you sound like Simonides, looking for a warrior anointed by God instead of God himself.
9: Look, I know nothing but the oath I swore as a boy to see the three kingdoms of Israel reunited and freed from tyranny. That oath kept me alive at the galley oar. It brought me here to Antioch, and it will take me back to Judea to fight for that freedom.
8: Then come with me to Judea. Let us find this man together. If he is truly the Messiah, our questions will be answered and the way forward made plain. Oh, think hard, I beg you.
9: I will come with you to seek this man.
8: Oh, God be praised.
9: But first, I will complete my business here with Messala.
8: Have you forgotten the law of Moses? Thou shalt not kill. Is this not the word of God?
9: Balthazar, do not question my resolve.
8: I know you've been wronged by this man, but if his evil begets more evil, you show yourself to be of no greater account than him.
9: Messala must pay for the lives of my mother and sister.
8: You have already put the matter into the hands of God. Leave it there.
9: How?
8: The chariot race. Why enter against Messala if you plan to kill him anyway?
9: His pride is his weakness. I want to humiliate him in front of the world before I kill him. Inflict a penalty so severe he would rather die than suffer it.
8: Then focus on that. Remember, a man's sin will find him out. Give Messala time and he may very well destroy himself.
9: I wish I could be sure of that.
10: Here, my beauties. Slowly.
9: Balthazar, what if he beats me?
8: You still have 3 days before the race. I suggest plenty of practice.
10: How now? Is Balthazar the philosopher giving tips on charioteering?
8: A wise man can soon deduce the tricks of such a foolish sport.
10: Perhaps you should drive for me then.
8: No, certainly not.
11: The reins, please, Ilderim. Before he changes his mind.
10: Yes, yes. Good idea.
11: Yeah! Run, children of Ilderim!
8: You know your problem, Ilderim. You don't hear because you don't want to hear. That is the problem.
10: You know your problem, Balthazar.
12: Messala.
10: Nobody wants to hear.
12: Here in the grove of fig trees.
4: Yes, why are you dragging... Why are you dragging me out here in broad daylight?
12: Because you will help me if I help you. And I want to be a citizen of Rome before my father drags me off to another bug-ridden wasteland.
4: It would be easier to get you approved if he didn't consult with every seditious character in Antioch.
12: My father is a weak-minded old man who thinks the world will be saved by some Jewish beggar. Messala, Have you not thought about us? A Roman may make any foreigner his wife.
4: Eros, I can never afford you.
12: Even a man of little inheritance is exposed to many sources of wealth if he occupies a position of power. A clever woman can help him secure them.
4: You called me out here to propose marriage.
12: Or a business partnership if it suits you better.
4: I cannot discuss this now.
12: Yes, you can. Or perhaps you've lost interest in the chariot racer they call young Arius.
4: What?
12: He's there. Yonder, training Hilderim's horses for the race.
4: He is going to compete. I knew it.
12: Look closely. Observe his face as he makes the far turn. Remember, he is a Jew adopted by a Roman. When I returned to the Orchard of Palms last night, I overheard Ilderim, young Arius, and my father talking.
4: He's turning now. By Mars himself. What sorcery is this?
12: He claims his real name is Judah Ben-Hur and speaks as if you know him.
4: Judah? But the man is dead.
12: Very handsome for a dead man. Very rich, too.
4: I can't arrest him. He's a favorite of the procurators. If he lives, I stand to lose the rest of my settlement.
12: There's more. You have information he wants. Something to do with the fate of his mother and sister?
4: Judah, alive and racing against me. No. He will have to be defeated once and for all.
12: Suppose he wins.
4: The possibility does not exist.
12: Two handsome men of power dueling to the death. Oh, such excitement. Well, I must be off. Spy.
4: Just don't arouse his suspicions, Eris.
12: Of course not, Messala. After all, you are the one who can get...
4: Confound the woman!
13: Excuse me. Malluk, what brings you to the marketplace?
14: My Lady Esther, I have heard disturbing reports that I need to investigate. You must warn your father.
13: Warn him?
15: Of what?
14: Our most reliable source tells me that 2 days ago, the Tribune Messala was seen near the Orchard of Palms, disguised.
15: Messala himself? Spying on Sheikh Ildrim?
14: Or on the son of Arius. You have heard he drives for Ildrim against Messala in the chariot race tomorrow?
15: No, but he could be killed.
14: The boy has sparked something in you.
15: I'm just concerned for him, Malak.
14: Of course. But Messala taking an interest in affairs outside the city wall is a worrying development. And our agent in the garrison scriptorium tells me that there have been letters sent by rapid messenger to Judea.
15: Judea? Why?
14: That is what I plan to find out. If I fail to return, tell your father to prepare for flight and to warn Ildrin and Balthazar too. If Messala moves against us, he will be swift and deadly. I must go.
15: Be careful, Malak. Please.
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10: Here, my children, think. You have worked harder these last days than ever, and yet not a mark upon you.
16: I had not dreamed such horses existed, Hilda. The four pullers one. I but think a move, and it is made before I touch the reins.
10: You have forged a bond, Judah. One that will serve you well against Messala in the stadium tomorrow. And you have the element of surprise. When Messala sees you, it will shake him.
16: He believes Judah Ben-Hur dead, but so does Simonides. How can I convince my father's servant that I am the son of Hur as well as the son of Arius?
10: You want the inheritance he has guarded from Messala.
16: No, I have already inherited the wealth of Quintus Arius. From Simonides, I want recognition. From Messala, I want vengeance.
14: What?
10: There is someone in the grove yonder. Who is that?
15: It is I.
10: Idas, for goodness sake, carry a torch if you must wander the camp after dark.
15: Oh, but the stars are so beautiful here. Will you walk with me, son of Arius? My father is busy writing his journal.
16: Of course.
10: Writing his journal? Ahmed!
15: Must I call you young Arius all the time?
17: Kamal!
15: I've heard you have a proper name.
16: My first name is Judah, and I would be honored to hear it from your lips, Iris, but only in private. There are those who would use it against me. The Tribune Messala and the games, for one.
15: Why race him at all? Why risk your life? If Rome had adopted me and I had an estate there, nothing could keep me away. Oh, what I would give to start a new life there.
16: I am...

committed to another cause, Iris. I have blood ties to the country I love. Both of us, Judea and Judah, have been wronged by Rome, and the debt must be redeemed.

0: and the skills to train his armies.
1: But in time you would return to Rome?
0: It is one of my options.
1: You would need a companion?
0: It is one of my options.
1: You know, I think Simonides' daughter is a little in love with you.
0: Esther, after a brief exchange of pleasantries, I doubt it.
1: Then you have no objection to wearing my scarf as a favor in the race?
0: It is one of my...
2: Judah! Yes!
0: Options.
2: Ah, Judah. A summons from the house of Simonides. We must leave at once. Iris, your father sends word. Wait here upon his return and pack your belongings. We may have to move camp.
1: Oh, how tiresome.
2: Come, Judah. Quickly.
0: I must go. Until the race is won, daughter of Egypt.
1: Until the race is won, Judah Ben-Hur. Whoever wins it.
3: Esther, make sure our guests find wine and bread at their couches.
4: Yes, Father.
3: And I refuse permission for you to be lovesick for this young man. It does not befit your status. Besides, do you want him to see you looking miserable?
4: Oh, Father, it's one thing to be passed over in favor of another. It's something else when the other is Eris.
3: Careful Balthazar doesn't hear you talking about his daughter like that. They're here.
5: Balthazar, Sheikh Ilderim, and the son of Arius.
3: Thank you, Malik, thank you. Please come in, come in.
6: Thank you.
3: Balthazar, old friend, seat yourself.
7: Thank you.
3: Esther, fill his cup.
4: Yes, Father.
7: Thank you, my dear.
3: Now, how go your preparations for tomorrow, Ilderim? Will the son of her win the race?
2: He has the skill to carry the day.
0: Master Simonides, the last time I stood in this room, you denounced me as an impostor and a spy. Now you recognize my name and title?
3: Well, then, I could only hope you were more than the son of Arius. Now I am certain you are also Judah Ben-Hur.
0: Why?
8: Today, the Tribune's office posted the list of runners for tomorrow's race. I obtained the original copy. Here.
0: Thank you. Be it known. No.
4: What?
0: Here, see for yourself.
4: The following fours are entered. Lysippus the Corinthian, Messala of Rome, Cleantes the Athenian, Docius the Byzantine, Admetus the Sidonian, and...
0: Ben-Hur, adieu.
2: Huh? But I submitted that driver as young Arius of Misenum.
8: There can be no doubt about it. The document is in Messala's hand. He knows it is you.
7: You've lost the element of surprise.
2: But not the race, Judah.
7: Someone has betrayed him.
8: We are all betrayed, Balthazar. Messala is plotting to have you all arrested once he has won the race.
0: He is confident, then.
8: I have an invitation to his eve of race party. The usual thing. He makes a book on himself, wagering to win. It is how he supplements his pay.
0: Really? And you were going to back him against me?
8: I was not intending to.
0: Ah, perhaps you should, Malik. Does much money change hands?
8: Messala is a heavy gambler.
0: No. We shouldn't encourage him. Should we?
8: Perhaps we should.
7: Somebody tell me what these two are talking about.
8: Master Simonides, I have some business to attend to. I will return later.
3: I am no longer a master of this household, Malik. Its true master has returned.
0: You refer to me, Simonides?
3: Certainly. I am your indentured servant, part of your father's estate along with his wealth. And, as my issue, you inherit my daughter also.
0: Then you and Esther are my slaves. Now, Simonides, does an indentured servant insult his master, ridicule and falsely accuse him?
4: Judah! Master, please!
3: Flog me if you must, but I was protecting the house of Her from false claimants and spies!
4: Oh, I pray you, Master, do not flog him. He would die!
0: No, Esther, I would sooner die than inflict pain on one so loyal. And I will inherit no slaves. Before these witnesses, I grant you both your freedom.
4: Oh.
7: Praise the Lord.
0: Praise him indeed, Balthazar. I now have a family and a purpose.
3: Truly, you are the son of your father, Judah.
0: Balthazar has witnessed the birth of a new leader for Judea, a son of David, sent by God himself. I would equip an army for such a man.
3: I would too.
7: And I would not.
3: Now, the old argument.
7: the Messiah will come to address the fallen condition of men's souls.

0: not drown them in blood.
1: If you will pardon the opinion of an Arab, we too believe in one God, but the ways of the world are fixed and cannot change. There must be a leader clothed in power in every community, else there is no reform.
2: Exactly. A king of the Jews cannot rule without first defeating Rome.
0: You see only a title, King of the Jews. But lift your eyes to the great mystery beyond. This man transcends Herod's line. The kingdom he governs cannot be contained by any border. It exists beyond these shadow lands. We must make ourselves worthy of entering it or risk losing it.
2: You are a good man, Balthazar. We will debate this on our journey to Judea, but first, we have a race to run.
3: More wine, Masala!
4: Oh, no, Drusus. I must keep a clear head for tomorrow.
5: Most noble Romans, I salute you.
4: Ah, Malik! The last consignment of grain you supplied to the legion was crawling with weevils.
5: Ah, a thousand apologies, Tribune. I will investigate the matter thoroughly.
3: Yes, and take an age to replace it with the same. What brings you here?
5: I've been in the streets, watching the festivities. I could not help but remark how few citizens are wearing the scarlet and gold of Masala, as opposed to the many who bear the white of Sheikh Ildirim's team.
4: Careful, Malik.
3: And this explains your white scarf, you villain.
5: Why? I must favor Ildirim. Am I not a Jew, like his driver? But if offers on Masala are going without takers, the purse will be low. Thus, I am here to redress the balance.
4: The man has the nerve of a charioteer himself.
5: Romans! Romans! Gather around me! Listen now! You see my color? Let us to the matter. Odds first, amounts next. What will you give me on the Tribune to win?
6: 2-1.
5: What? Only 2-1? And yours a Roman?
7: Take 3, then.
5: 3, you say? Only 3? And mine, but a dog of a Jew? Give me 4-1.
8: 4-4's too much.
5: Come on! Who will rise to the challenge?
4: 6-1.
5: Tribune Masala is a Roman worthy of the Caesars. Now for the amount. Shall we say 20 talents?
3: Masala, you don't have 20 talents, let alone 6 times that amount.
4: Quiet, Drusus. 6 it is.
5: 20 talents at 6-1 that you will beat Ben-Hur the Jew?
4: I will collect after the race, but be sure you can pay the debt, Malik. Or I will drink my victory wine from your empty skull!
9: Can I bring you wine or food? 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
2: Please, call me Judah.
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10: 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Ildirim is leaving now.
2: I must leave now. Until tomorrow.
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1: Welcome to Everyday Moments with Joyce Meyer. Your past, no matter how horrible it may seem, could actually be used for good. But there's something you must do first in order for God to use it. Here's Joyce with a little letting go advice.
2: The Bible says that God will give us beauty for ashes, but I've learned that a lot of people want to have the beauty and hang on to the ashes, and you can't do that. God wants to use you. He wants to work through you to help other people. And He will even take the things in your past and use them as a real witnessing tool to other people that maybe are going through what God has delivered you from. Yes, God wants to use you, but you have to give up your ashes first. You have to understand that His strength is made perfect in your weaknesses. God will give you grace to do anything that you need to do in life. He will not only give you the grace to overcome, but He'll give you the grace to have joy and peace and to reach out to other people. But you have to not hold on to your past. Will you forgive all those who have hurt you? And will you just gather up all your ashes today and say, I'm giving them to God so He can give me His beauty. It's time for change.
1: Now that you've heard a little bit of Joyce, head to our website at joycemeyer.org and get a lot more of her teaching for free. 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

0: Why do you believe in God?
1: Well, I believe in God for the simple reason that he changed my life. By the time I was in my 20s, I was fairly successful, but totally and completely empty. In fact, I was at the point of saying life is not worth living. There must be more to life than I have, and I had so much. And so I said, well, if God exists, I better try and find him. And God actually found me. It took me about 6 months to search here and there, and eventually God brought me to a point where I realized that my whole life was not only unsatisfying, but it was sin, and it was a disaster. God forgave my sin through Jesus on the cross, dying, and then he filled me with his Spirit, and that gave me a whole purpose and reason for living. It absolutely transformed everything, and that's more than 40 years ago now. And God is always faithful. That's why I believe in God, because he's real, he's true, and he revolutionized my life.
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1: I was a sinner before God.
2: That's Andre telling a Billy Graham crusade in Houston about the day he experienced the renewing power of God's love and forgiveness.
1: And it was that night that I realized that I had to accept Christ to be the one that cleansed me of the sins. And I did. I thank God that He's a faithful God, that not only He sustains and keeps us, but He brings us back to where we can again be whole before Him. And that's what He did in my life. But the same things that God does in my life and has done, He can do for you.
2: You will receive God's forgiveness and mercy when you accept His precious gift of love and salvation by faith. We're the Billy Graham Evangelistic Association. 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
1: The former chief executive of the SNP has been jailed for misusing more than £400,000 of party cash on things like luxury motorhome and robot mower. Peter Murrell has been sentenced to 5 years and 3 months in prison. He's the ex-husband of former First Minister Nicola Sturgeon. She claims to have no knowledge of his crimes. Sean Clerkin's the SNP member who raised the original complaint.
2: There did seem a reluctance. People seem to be afraid of taking on Nicola Sturgeon, and Peter Murrell and I decided to jump over the line and make that complaint because I'm not afraid of these people. I never have been afraid of these people.
1: Trains are disrupted and there's reports of house fires caused by lightning strikes as meteorologists warn of extreme weather across England and Wales. Temperatures could hit 40 degrees Celsius this week, leading to schools closing earlier in the day or not opening at all. Andy Burnham could be blocked from being guaranteed as the next Prime Minister if senior Labour MPs launch a leadership challenge. He's the only known candidate to replace Sir Keir Starmer so far. The new MP for Makerfield has the backing of former Health Secretary Wes Streeting. Nominations open in around a fortnight. Greens leader Zach Polanski believes change is needed.
3: I want change too, and I think Keir Starmer's legacy is quite clear. Our bills are too high, our wages are too low. The 50 wealthiest families in this country own more wealth than 34 million people.
1: A second boy has been charged with murder after a teenager was stabbed in Battersea in southwest London on Saturday. A 15-year-old is due in court. Sun Care sales increased 128%, while there was a 40% rise in fresh beef burgers being sold during the period of the previous heatwave at the end of May. World Panel says grocery price inflation slowed. And Hull KR have announced the former New Zealand international Nathan Kalis will be becoming their new head coach from the start of next season's Super League campaign. The 48-year-old will be replacing Willie Peters at the Champions. That's the latest from Sky News. I'm Chris Milligan.
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4: Algeria came from behind to beat Jordan 2-1 in their group match at the World Cup. The result knocks the Middle East nation out of the tournament. Overnight, Norway edged past Senegal 3-2, while France secured a 3-0 victory over Iraq. England boss Thomas Tuchel insists there'll be no complacency when they resume their World Cup campaign tonight. They face Ghana in Boston, looking to make it 2 wins from 2 in their group. Tuchel says the squad are confident, but not overly so, as they aim to maintain their strong start.
5: We know what makes us strong, and we know the capability and the potential of the players, and we believe and trust in this group, and there's no other thought in our minds. We take it step by step. Like I said, a very different game than the Croatia game, and we have to be ready.
4: He'll have a fully fit squad to select from. Derek McInnes could be banned from the touchline in his opening domestic matches as Rangers manager. He's been given a disciplinary charge for criticising officials for awarding a penalty to Celtic in their match against Motherwell towards the end of last season. McInnes was Hearts manager at the time, and they were pipped to the Scottish Premiership title by Celtic. His hearing takes place next month. British tennis player Jack Draper has praised Andy Murray for helping him win ugly. Draper, who's working with Murray during the grass court season, returns after 2 months out injured with a straight sets win against Marcos Giron at the Eastbourne Open. Jacob Fernley, Arthur Ferry and Harriet Dart are in action at the tournament today, while Heather Watson and Lily Miyazaki are involved in qualifying matches for Wimbledon. Scotland and defending champions New Zealand face a must-win match against each other this morning in Bristol at the Women's T20 World Cup. Both sides need to win their remaining two group matches to stand any chance of progressing to the semi-finals. Ireland, who have already been eliminated, play Sri Lanka this afternoon.
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0: Welcome back to Bible Focus. We're continuing our series on Songs of Solomon with Michael Lerman. So without further ado, here's Michael.
1: When reading the Bible, you want to be looking for two things in particular. Where is Jesus and where is the church? That is the story the Bible tells. So when we come to the Song of Songs and we read it, yes, we can learn about marriage, but we need to learn more than that. One author writes, "I assure you that literary merit and guileless veneration of human sexuality are not the reasons you find love's soft and idyllic voice between Ecclesiastes and Isaiah." In other words, this book is here principally to teach us about more than marriage, about Jesus and the church. This means there is application for all of us, no matter your relational status in life. Each day we're going to look at a different theme in the book, and today we begin with the first, the bride. She is the most frequent speaker in the song, and in some sense it is her story. I want to offer four words that describe the bride, which will help us think about our lives as Christians and as husbands and wives. The first word is unworthy. Chapter 1, verses 5 to 6 says, "I am very dark but lovely, O daughters of Jerusalem, like the tents of Kedar, like the curtains of Solomon. Do not gaze at me because I am dark, because the sun has looked upon me. My mother's sons were angry with me. They made me keeper of the vineyards, but my own vineyard I have not kept." What can we learn about the bride? Nowadays, the look of women that is promoted is lean and with a good kissing from the sun. Don't you look healthier when you have a tan and a flat tummy? Those who were well off at the time of the song would have been plump and pale. Not so the bride. She has spent lots of time in the sun. She is dark and lean from all her work in the vineyards. What does this mean? She was of a low social status. She suffered some level of oppression, not ethnic, but social. In other words, not the type of bride a king would be looking for or interested in. And more than that, she has not had time to sort herself out. She has not seen to herself. We read this at the end of verse 6. In both the book of Isaiah and the gospel accounts, God's people are spoken of as a vineyard. And the history of God's people is one of disappointment and failure. Here the vineyard is not kept. It is a painful past, but one that the groom will see undone and reversed. But for now, how does the bride view herself? Unworthy, undesirable, an outsider. And her view is, objectively speaking, true. But if we look down to chapter 1, verse 8, the groom speaks of her as the most beautiful of women. She may not be worthy, but the love of the groom makes her worthy. We hear gospel melodies in that statement, and also gospel imperatives to husbands about how to love their wives. Our second word in relation to the bride is desire. She desires the groom's love. Chapter 1, verse 2, "Let him kiss me with the kisses of his mouth, for your love is better than wine. Draw me after you. Let us run." There is delight, pursuit, intimacy. This is what fills the song. We see the intensity of this desire for the groom in chapter 3, verses 1 to 4. "On my bed by night I sought him whom my soul loves. I sought him, but found him not. I will rise now and go about the city, in the streets and in the squares. I will seek him whom my soul loves. I sought him, but found him not. The watchmen found me as they went about in the city. Have you seen him whom my soul loves? Scarcely had I passed them when I found him whom my soul loves. I held him and would not let him go." When we reflect on our own hearts, when I reflect on mine, I have to ask if I see this same level and intensity of longing for Christ as I see in the bride in the song. There is an unquenchable desire. She must have him. May the Lord fill us with that same longing for Jesus. A third word for the bride is selfish. As we think about this, I want to focus on one episode in the song. Chapter 5, verse 2, all the way to chapter 6, verse 6, there's an episode of selfishness, followed by what we could call repentance, concluding with forgiveness. It begins, "I slept, but my heart was awake. A sound! My beloved is knocking. Open to me, my sister, my love, my dove, my perfect one. For my head is wet with dew, my locks with the drops of the night. I had put off my garment. How could I put it on? I had bathed my feet. How could I soil them?" It's a moment of selfish indulgence. She can't be bothered to get up, to get dressed, to get her clean feet dirty again. Humanity's default position is to be turned in on ourselves, selfish, looking out for number one. And the Christian believer battles against that every day. Think of your morning when you wake up. The Lord is at the door, as it were, eager to meet with you. How do you respond? How do I? Not always as I ought to. Realizing what she has done, what is the bride's response? Because of her selfishness, she misses her beloved. He has gone away. So she sets to searching the city to find him. She will not rest. She conscripts the daughters of Jerusalem in chapter 5, verse 8, to look for him and tell if they find him. And when found, we see that there is forgiveness. The relationship is not broken when they are reunited. Chapter 6, verse 2 says, "I am my beloved, and my beloved is mine." And we see her journey down to the vineyard and orchard in 6, 11 to 12. And she's met with expectation and anticipation by her prince.

0: desire, selfish. One final word for our bride, peace. She is happy and safe under his protection and provision. See that in chapter 2, verse 3. In chapter 8, verse 10, we read, "Then I was in his eyes as one who finds peace." In context, she is speaking about her sexual purity and consummating the marriage. It is in this relational intimacy and union that she finds peace. And there's a bit of a play on words in the song here. The Shulamite is the one who receives peace, and Solomon, the one who gives peace. The reality is that the Shulamite was by nature a stranger to the covenant community, an outsider. But her marriage with the son of David makes her an heiress of God, a joint heir of the blessings of the covenant, a full member of the community, as if she had never been anything else. True peace is found in intimacy and union with Jesus, the son of David, who is the true Solomon who brings peace, who welcomes in and brings in outsiders. The Bible says there is only one who can give peace, and that is Jesus, the heavenly bridegroom.
1: Thank you very much, Michael. And unfortunately, that's all the time that we have today here on Bible Focus. I really do hope that you have been blessed and encouraged by what you've heard. 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
1: But the other thing I would add, you know, I think what's interesting is I think I'd be wanting to say to your friend, you know, I have every sympathy for her struggle, because I think we live in an age where lots of people are very skeptical about the idea of love. Sometimes it's because they've been hurt by men and they're having trouble with God as a father figure. Sometimes the idea of God of love they struggle with, because we live in an age where people throw the word love around very cheaply. You know, we talk about loving our phones or loving our football teams or loving the weather. Many people have had the experience where perhaps someone they care deeply about looked them in the eye, said, "I love you," and then 2 months later have betrayed them, stabbed them in the back and let them down. And we get very, very cynical about love. You know, we live in an age that's produced technologies like Tinder and all these online technologies so people can have these easy casual hookups without the emotional attachment, hoping that way they can have some kind of intimacy without getting deeply, deeply hurt. So I think she's tapping into a bigger issue that people don't know where to look for real love and real intimacy because they don't know who to trust. And what I'd be saying to her gently is saying, I can completely understand why you might be tempted to project your bad experiences with men, and I'm sure there are many people who've had those, or bad experiences with women or whoever it is, depending on which gender you are here tonight and who you've had bad experiences with. Easy to project that bad experience of love onto God, but that's got it the wrong way around. It's really that God is the one who defines what love is like, and these other things are the poor imitation. So I would suggest to somebody, just like Jesus had that gentle encounter in John chapter 4 that Brian alluded to, I'd be saying to her, bring that brokenness, bring that to Jesus. And he knows about it already, but bring it to him. And what you'll find if you let him, if you can unclasp your hands from that broken heart that you're holding in pieces, is he's the only one you can trust to put it, to give it to, who's not going to let you down. He's the only one who's going to give you that solid basis for love, that solid basis for identity and for security and forgiveness and all of those things. If you try and find them in human beings, any human being, no matter how good it is, will let you down. Even if you found the perfect relationship, that person may well die before you do and will let you down. God, Jesus is the only one who won't. So trust him, and trust him with that brokenness to perhaps put that heart back together. We have time for maybe one more. Oh, there was two hands. I'll tell you what, we'll do two last. Oh, no, we'll do both of you. We've got time. We'll do two, and then we'll end on these. So we'll start with the lady. What's your name? Bethany. Far away, Bethany. Okay, so Bethany's question, for those who didn't hear because of the wonderful musical extravaganza happening from next door. Denominations, basically. Are they a good thing? If we didn't live in a fallen world, would we have them? Do they cause more division than unity? All those kind of questions, right? Okay, well, I just realised that you and I represent two different denominations up here, but the Free Church and the Calvary Chapel guys, we're pretty close. Let me start by saying, I think the question that you asked, you know, are they, if we lived in a non-fallen world, would we have them? We don't know, right? Because we only live in a fallen world right now. I like to think the answer is no, we wouldn't have them. Because I do think at times they break my heart. I mean, it's interesting to look back across 500 years of history, you know, the Reformation 500 years ago, when Martin Luther comes along, looks at the excesses of the Catholic Church, nails his 95 theses to the Wittenberg door, and starts what will become the Protestant Reformation. I'm pretty certain he wasn't sitting there thinking, well, this is fantastic, because in 500 years' time, we'll have 45,000 denominations. I can't wait. I think his vision was to reform the church, the single church, get its act together and keep Christians united. He did something amazingly good, but like so often, people don't always see the consequences, and suddenly that rabbit has run rampant. And it breaks my heart when I see Christians dividing over denominations, and breaks my heart because my friends who are not Christians see that. I know when I first started evangelizing to Muslims in the late 1990s, that was one of the number one accusations they'd raise. They would say, "We Muslims are completely united." It's actually not true, but they would say that. They said, "You Christians, you know, you can't even agree over," and they would list various things. And I found myself thinking they had a point. Given we are where we are, I think two things follow. One, how do we reach out to those outside our denomination and build relationships? I think, you know, God takes unity very seriously. You know, read the book of Ephesians, or the idea of the gospel being the ministry of reconciliation. I think the gospel should be something that brings Christians together. And a good question to ask oneself is, do I have friends in other denominations, even other denominations that I'm a bit worried about some of the things that perhaps they emphasize, but I'm still going to build the friendships there. You know, my wife and I worship in the Free Church Church of Scotland right now. David Robertson is my pastor. We have a strange relationship. He works for me at Solas, and then he's my pastor on Sundays. He and I have some spirited disagreements about paedobaptism, but I still go to the church and the denomination because I like many things there. I just have agreed, and I don't fight that battle. I just sit there and go, well, I wouldn't personally do that, but I love you guys enough that I can let that be. That's the first thing. And then secondly, when we're talking to our non-Christian friends, stress mere Christianity. That was a phrase that C.S. Lewis coined. In fact, he wrote a book called Mere Christianity, which was his attempt to set out what are the essentials that every Christian, all the Protestant denominations, our Catholic friends would agree on, so that when we talk to those who are not Christians, we can show unity. And there's a huge amount there. You know, Jesus' identity as the Son of God, the cross, the atonement, the resurrection, the list goes on and on and on. And then when my non-Christian friends raise this, that's the angle I'll always take. I'll say, look, we can talk about the things that divide us, but there's also a vast amount that unites the world's 2 billion Christians in our understanding and belief that Jesus is the Son of God, that he was who he claimed to be, did the things he claimed to be doing, and so forth. But for yourself, be praying, Lord, help me be a beacon of unity to bring people together across those barriers, because I think it grieves God's heart, and there's a lot we can do to, I think, make things better in that area. Brian, what would you add as a pastor? I'm an evangelist speaking. Brian, you are a pastor, so.
2: Yeah, and I agree 100% with everything you said. I would just say that, you know, like Andy said, we're so far down the historical road. I mean, you obviously can't go in reverse and, you know, fix it. But I think we can work to not create a bigger problem. And I think, like, the mere Christianity thing is a really beautiful way, I think, to just look at the larger Christian community. And, you know, the reality is all people who are genuinely Christian believe the same things when it comes to the essential things. You know, there's certain essential things that you believe these and you're a Christian, you reject these, you're not a Christian. So all Christians believe the same things when it comes to the essentials. It's in the minor or secondary issues that we have our disagreements, and most denominations are a result of an emphasis on a secondary thing. So I think we recognize that there's an emphasis here. It's like we talked earlier, the creation, evolution, origins thing. It's a secondary issue. So we've got the bigger issue of we believe in Christ. We believe he's the Son of God who died to redeem us, rose from the dead, you know, justified by faith in him and so forth. So on the secondary issue, we say, well, you know, I don't see it that way, but we don't need to have a war over it. That's the problem historically, is generally if we disagree, we want to have a battle about it. And that's what creates the real big problem. So I think that's where, you know, as Paul said to the Ephesians, he said, endeavor to maintain the unity of the Spirit in the bond of peace. So we have to work at it. It's an endeavor. We've got to put forth effort to do it. But I think that's the position that we really do need to take.
1: Good stuff. There we have an American and an Englishman agreeing. We don't want to battle about things. We won't mention Boston all those years ago. There was a hand somewhere on this table. Yes, you, sir. So it's the last question of the evening. And what's your name?
3: My name's Bob.
1: Bob, far away, Bob. What's the question? Ooh, can we ever please God? Brian, your turn first on this one.
2: Yes, we can, and you do, and you did when you became a Christian. Because that's where it all starts. Because the Pharisees, they came to Jesus and they said, what work can we do to do the work of God? And Jesus said, this is the work of God. Believe in the one whom he has sent. You see, our righteousness is filthy rags. Only that the reference there is to, if I'm trying to present my righteousness to God, thinking that this is going to justify me before God, there's no way. It's never going to happen. That righteousness is unacceptable to God. But when you received Christ, you were clothed in the righteousness of Christ. So you please God because you're in Christ. That's how you please God. Now the things that you do them as a result of your faith in Christ, and that pleases God as well. So don't misunderstand those kind of, you know, slightly different ideas. There's when the Bible's talking about our works being you know, unable to please God, it's speaking in terms of justification. In other words, I can't win God's favor. I can't do something that God's going to say, all right, great, you get to come into heaven because you did that. None of us can do that. The only way in is through Jesus. But once we come in, Paul puts it this way in Ephesians, that we're saved by grace through faith. It's not of ourselves. It's a gift of God, not of works, lest anyone boast. For we are his workmanship, created in Christ Jesus for good works. So you see, the works do not precede our salvation. They're not the cause of it. The works follow our salvation. They're the result of it. And when you reached out to help that fella, God liked that. He'd love that. You pleased him.
1: Hmm. Yeah. Just to add my two pennyworth, that's just a beautiful, beautiful scriptural answer. You know, as Brian was describing that, I was thinking, I'm a sort of fairly simple mind, so I tend to think in analogies. I mean, I've got a 5-year-old daughter and a 3-year-old son, so life is fairly chaotic. And, you know, my 3-year-old son and I were hanging out this morning. My daughter had come to the program here. Other people were out, just me and him. And he proceeded to, out of a combination of a plastic straw, a half-chewed piece of paper, and 3 Duplo plastic building blocks, make Daddy a rocket. And he brought this thing proudly to me and said, "Daddy, I made you a rocket." This was the worst rocket I have probably ever seen in my entire life. If this was, you know, if I was applying to NASA and submitting this as on my resume, I'd be getting precisely nowhere. In a sense, it was filthy rags. But he delighted me. Why? Because it was done out of his love for me. He wasn't trying to earn his way into my favor. It was like, "You're my dad, I love you, and I've just done this for you." And I think if we approach God on that basis, out of gratitude, and I think one of the things that is so striking about Christian ethics when you take the New Testament seriously, as Brian so beautifully described, we're not trying to earn our way into God's favor, but it's a response of gratitude. Out of everything that God has done for us, then we do something for our Heavenly Father. And I think God smiles upon us. But you know what the great thing about that is? It takes the pressure off. I was saying to somebody at lunchtime, I think the biggest struggle we have in our culture right now, both in terms of the secular culture, but also in terms of many of the alternative spiritualities are floating around. We have a massive problem in our world right now with, I love acronyms, PBA. PBA stands for performance-based acceptance. We live in an age that tells us you're only worthy of something if you perform, if you look the right way, or your tweets are appropriate, or you work hard enough, or you're beautiful enough, or have enough friends on social media. And then we import that into spirituality and say, "I'm only acceptable to God if I work hard enough, or attend enough prayer meetings, or go to enough creation festivals, and then somehow God will like me enough, and I'll have earned my way into his favor, and I'll have justified my sorry existence." And the bad news is we can't justify our sorry existence. The good news is God has justified us through Jesus on the cross, and says, "He says to each one of you this evening, you are my son, you are my daughter, not because of what you've done, but because of what I have done for you. It's a gift, and it's completely free, and we can bring nothing to the equation." The trouble is, many of us have a darn sight more than nothing, and we want to drag it into the equation. And God looks at us and says, "Let it go, let it go. Go feed the homeless, help the poor, do all those things." The Bible talks a lot about those, but do those out of joy and gratitude, knowing that God can't love you anymore. He's shown how much he loves you when his son died for you on the cross. There is nothing God can add to that incredible statement of how much he loves us. Thanks for coming out to hear Brian and I this evening. We have one of these Q&As every night. So tonight it was Brian joining us on the couch. Tomorrow we have Ed Shaw. Ed is probably one of the best voices I know in the country right now in terms of a Christian speaking into issues around LGBT and sexuality. Works for an organization called Living Out. And his story is really, really incredible. So if you get a chance to hear him tomorrow afternoon at 2 o'clock, but he'll be here on the couch tomorrow night, taking not just questions on sexuality. He does get bored of those sometimes. You can ask Ed any question, but particularly if you're struggling with those issues, you've got friends who are, there's incredible wisdom there from Ed. So, but thank you for coming this evening. Hope you've enjoyed the new venue. I think it's worked well, hasn't it, Brian?
2: Yeah, I think so.
1: And actually, the musical accompaniment has been great. And I said at the start of the evening, if you want to find out more about SOLAS, the organization I work for, I'd love to talk to you afterwards. Or if you'd like the free book offer we've got, there's a little form on the table, £3 a month, price of a coffee, and we'd love to give that to you this evening. Okay, God bless, and enjoy the rest of your night.
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1: Welcome to Serving Today, the programme for pastors and church leaders. This is Andrew Cook, and I'm pleased to have your company again. The Salvation Plan, John Benton continues the new series. Well, here on Serving Today, we've just begun a new series about the plan of salvation, and we're doing that with the help of John Benton. In the previous programmes, we looked at the first 11 chapters of Genesis, the beginnings. The next section of the book of Genesis, chapters 12 to 50, covers the patriarchs, so the lives of Abraham, Isaac, Jacob, and also Joseph. And to tell us more of their story, which began 2,000 years before Christ, here's John Benton.
2: God once again chooses one man and his family, as he did with Noah. To this man, Abram, God makes the most fantastic promise, an unconditional covenant, which becomes one of the major keys for understanding the whole of Scripture and God's salvation plan. This promise to Abram is very, very important. The rest of Genesis can be seen in terms of the beginning of God's faithful outworking of this promise over the four generations of Abraham, Isaac, Jacob, and Joseph.
1: So the first of these is Abraham, and his story is covered from Genesis chapter 11, verse 10 to chapter 25, verse 8.
2: That's right, and God revealed himself to Abraham while he was an idolater. We know that from Joshua chapter 24, verse 2. He was an idol worshipper in Mesopotamia, a region near Babel. And he and his father, Terah, and his brother, Nahor, were obedient to God's call and left Haran. But God called Abraham to go to Canaan and gave him the promise.
1: What does this part of Genesis tell us about God's promise to Abraham?
2: Well, though this is reiterated and filled out in Genesis 15 and 17, the initial promise is recorded in Genesis 12, verses 1 to 9. It has various parts. God promises to be with Abraham and to make his name great. God promises that through Abram and his wife Sarai, though Sarah is barren, Abraham's descendants will become a great nation. To reflect this, God changed Abram's name to Abraham, father of many, chapter 17, verse 5. The next part of the promise, God promises wandering Abraham to give his descendants their own special land. And then God promises to bless and protect Abraham's descendants. They will bring blessing actually to all people, to all the world. It's a wonderful promise.
1: How does this promise fit in with God's salvation plan?
2: God is committing himself to reversing the effects of the fall. The fall brought a curse. Through the promise, blessing will come. Just as God created Adam and Eve and placed them in a special land and blessed them, he now promises to create a new people with a special land.
1: And what particularly stands out about Abraham?
2: Abraham's faith is the big matter, his trust in God. It is in the light of God's promise that the response of faith springs to prominence. Genesis 15, verse 6 is the first explicit reference to faith.
1: Yes, Genesis 15, verse 6 says, Abram believed the Lord and he credited it to him as righteousness.
2: Abraham's life sees the growth, the testing, but the final triumph of Abraham's faith. He dies in faith, faith in the promises coming true as God had promised.
1: John, you spoke about God's promises to Abraham. How were these actually fulfilled?
2: The main lesson which emerges is that the promises of God are fulfilled supernaturally. Abraham's own attempts to rescue himself from trouble are of no avail until God intervenes. We see this in chapter 12 and in chapter 20 of Genesis. And Abraham's trying to have a child naturally with Hagar, Sarah's maid, is rejected by God. God waits until Abraham is old, past the time of having children, as it were, and then gives the couple the baby Isaac. The name means laughter. God is showing himself to be El Shaddai, God Almighty.
1: So that's Abraham. Then we come to the story of Isaac from Genesis chapter 21 through to chapter 35.
2: So this begins to focus on this land, but we find atonement here too. The main testing of Abraham's faith concerns his son Isaac. God has given him this son supernaturally. Sarah is able to have a child when she's far beyond having children. God asks Abraham to sacrifice his son, Genesis 22, 1 and 2. The question behind this is, if we are all sinners, what right does Abraham have to be so blessed? God had said in Eden that sin deserved death. But Abraham trusts God, chapter 22, verse 8. And God himself provides a substitutionary sacrifice in place of Isaac. And therefore, God's promise, which is going to be passed on to him, Isaac lives. God provides not just supernatural power, but atonement.
1: And that substitutionary sacrifice or atonement is expressed in the New Testament by the Apostle Paul in Romans chapter 8, verse 32. He who did not spare his own son, but gave him up for us all, how will he not also, along with him, graciously give us all things? John, what else can we learn about Isaac?
2: Faith and God's blessing. Abraham is very careful to provide a wife for Isaac from his relatives who worship the Lord, chapter 24. And Isaac lives in the promised land, though he doesn't own it. And God reaffirms the Abrahamic promises to Isaac. Even though the residents of the land resent Isaac being there, chapter 26, verses 15 and 16, they are forced to acknowledge that God is with him, and they make a covenant of peace with him, chapter 26, verse 28.
1: So we've seen God's promise to Abraham. Isaac is settled in the land, and we come to Jacob. His story is covered from Genesis chapter 25, verse 19, to chapter 50, verse 13.
2: So in the story of Jacob, now the story begins to focus on Abraham's descendants, the Jewish people. This is all by God's grace. Jacob is the least ideal, in a way, of the three great patriarchs. He's not a good character, he's a bad character who cheats his feckless brother Esau and indeed deceives his father, chapter 27. He runs away to Nahor's relatives, and the man who becomes his father-in-law cheats him in chapter 29. Yet God chooses him and re-emphasizes Abraham's promise to him. He receives the promise and makes him the father of the men from whom will spring the 12 tribes of Israel. Choosing Jacob shows that God's grace is not a reward for being good. Salvation is by grace, not our merits.
1: What else is significant about God's dealings with Jacob?
2: Well, we find the forgiveness of sin. Jacob is both under God's blessing, but also, because of his misdemeanors, under God's frown. His sins catch up with him, as having incurred the displeasure of his father-in-law Laban, he has to return home and to face his brother Esau, who is quite angry with him for the way he's cheated him. It looks as if he could lose all he has gained under God's blessing. But the night before he is due to meet Esau, in a strange meeting, Jacob wrestles with God and will not let him go until he is blessed, chapter 32, verse 26. The blessing received was the blessing of pardon and a return to normal relations with God. God has put himself within reach of Jacob so that he could hold on to him. This is grace.
1: Then we come to the remarkable life of Joseph from chapter 30, verse 22 to the end of the book.
2: And again, referring back to the original promise to Abraham. And in Joseph, we find the promise that God made to Abraham that through him all nations would be blessed. This begins to work out through Joseph. In dreams, God reveals the future to Jacob's son, Joseph. Because of Jacob's favoritism, he favors Joseph. Joseph's brothers turn against him and sell him into slavery in Egypt, telling Jacob he has been killed by a wild animal. Falsely accused, Joseph goes to a dungeon prison. There, by God's help, he interprets two of the prisoners' dreams. This ability from God brings him to Pharaoh's attention. Through Joseph's interpretation of dreams, Pharaoh understands that God will send 7 years of plenty to Egypt, followed by 7 years of famine. You can read about that in chapter 41, verses 1 to 40. Pharaoh places Joseph, because he's interpreted these dreams, he places Joseph in charge of the food supply, and Joseph stores up food against the famine. When the famine hits the promised land, his brothers are forced to go to Egypt in search of food. There, eventually, Joseph reveals himself to his brothers, and Jacob and his family move to Egypt and are saved from starvation. Through doing this, actually, Joseph has blessed many people around Egypt. After Jacob dies, Joseph reiterates his forgiveness of his brothers.
1: And as Joseph did that, the salvation plan moves forward.
2: Well, yes, it foreshadows the Messiah. In Joseph, we begin to see a fulfillment of the promise that through Abraham's descendants, all nations would be blessed as both Jews and Gentiles, the Egyptians, are saved from the famine by Joseph. This points us to Jesus, as it is through the one who is rejected, just as Joseph was, and goes through suffering, just as Joseph did, that rescue comes.
1: Joseph's suffering tells us something important about God, doesn't it?
2: It certainly does. It tells us that God is in control, the sovereignty of God. The story of Joseph shows us that God is in control and is able to overrule even the sinful actions of fallen human beings, like Joseph's brothers against Joseph, and bring about good. They intended it for evil, but God turned it round for good. There are words like that in Genesis 50, verse 20.
1: How does the book of Genesis conclude its account of these four patriarchs?
2: It is with God's great promise to Abraham and its outworking in the lives of these four men in mind that the book of Genesis finishes on a note of high hope. God will surely come to your aid, says Joseph, and take you up out of this land to the land he promised on oath to Abraham, Isaac and Jacob. That's chapter 50, verse 24.
1: Well, our thanks again to John Benton, and thank you for your company here on Serving Today. We hope that you can be with us next time. So, this is Andrew Cook saying goodbye. May God in his loving faithfulness uphold those serving the Lord Jesus Christ.

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1: Hello, I'm Martin Cooper. It's the Praise and Worship Hour here on Branch FM. Now, this hour is an hour of thinking about our God. Perhaps we'll consider what a caring father he is. Difficult, perhaps, if you come from a broken home, if you've lost a parent, if you've been a victim, you may find it hard to think about fathers being caring. But this hour is a time to reconcile ourselves, each one of us, to God. He loves us, you know, despite our past, despite what went on. So I've got some great praise and worship music for you, as well as some encouraging verses from the Bible. What about Psalm 118:24? This is the day which the Lord has made. Let us rejoice and be glad in it. Let me say that again. This is the day which the Lord has made. Let me rejoice and be glad in it. Psalm 118, verse 24. So let's seize the day and praise God. He is worthy of our worship. Vineyard worship and beautiful.

And When We Pray, great voice, great song that is. I'm Martin Cooper. You're listening to Branch FM, Radio for Life, serving Dewsbury, Ravensthorpe, Ossett and Batley. It's the Praise and Worship Hour. A couple of psalms to share with you. Psalm 63, verses 3 to 4, says, "Because your loving kindness is better than life, my lips shall praise you. So will I bless you as long as I live. I will lift up my hands in your name." That's Psalm 63, verses 3 and 4. And Psalm 16, verse 7 says, "I will praise the Lord who counsels me even at night. My heart instructs me." Psalm 16, verse 7. Oh, and another one, Psalm 30, verse 4. "So let's praise and worship our Father God." Amen to that. That's Psalm 30, verse 4. Here's Songs from the Soil featuring Lucy Grimble and Philippa Hannah, and Thanks and Praise.

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My name's Martin Cooper, and we are having the Praise and Worship Hour. The Bible, quite obviously, has got a lot to say about praising God. Psalm 18, verse 3. I called to the Lord, who is worthy of praise, and I've been saved from my enemies. You know, many of the Psalms were written by King David himself, an accomplished musician. At one point, he remarks how spontaneously happy he is, even when his very life is under immediate threat. This is what he says. It's in Psalm 27, verse 6. And now my head will be lifted up above my enemies around me. In his tent, I will offer sacrifices with shouts of joy. I will sing, yes, I will sing praises to the Lord. That's Psalm 27. Verse 6. 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
3: And now, ladies and gentlemen...

being a Christian, we're born again, we have new life. That is a song called Lifer by Mercy Me, the American worship band. Great bunch of musicians they are. It's the Praise and Worship Hour with myself, Martin Cooper, here on Branch FM Radio for Life. The Bible talks about praise and worship. I've already mentioned King David, one of the great worshippers. Now, in the Old Testament, yeah, he wrote a lot of psalms, but there's also a long song of praise to God of his, of King David's, written in 1 Chronicles chapter 16. Let me read just some of the verses. Not the whole lot. I want you to go and read it for yourself. Chapter 16 in 1 Chronicles. It's really uplifting and inspiring stuff. Give praise to the Lord. Proclaim his name. Make known among the nations what he has done. Sing to him. Sing praise to him. Tell of all his wonderful glory. Let the hearts of those who seek the Lord rejoice. Look to the Lord and his strength. Seek his face always. Remember the wonders he has done, his miracles, and the judgments he pronounced. You, his servants, the descendants of Israel, his chosen ones, the children of Jacob. He is the Lord our God. His judgments are in all the earth. To you I will give the land of Canaan as a portion you will inherit. Do not touch my anointed ones, do my prophets no harm. For great is the Lord and most worthy of praise. He is to be feared above all gods, for all the gods of the nations are idols. But the Lord made the heavens. Splendor and majesty are before him. Strength and joy are in his dwelling place. Ascribe to the Lord, all you families of nations, ascribe to the Lord glory and strength. Let the trees of the forest sing, let them sing for joy before the Lord, for he comes to judge the earth. Give thanks to the Lord, for he is good. His love endures forever. Then all the people said, Amen, and praise the Lord. Amen to that. Some verses, just some verses, from 1 Chronicles chapter 16. Lovely, lovely words of encouragement from the Bible. Here's Matt Redman, Son of Suffering.

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I'm Martin Cooper. It's Branch FM Radio for Life, serving Dewsbury, the praise and worship hour. Psalm 92, verses 1 to 5. It is good to praise the Lord and make music to your name, O Most High, proclaiming your love in the morning and your faithfulness at night, to the music of the 10-string lyre and the melody of the harp. For you make me glad by your deeds, Lord. I sing for joy at what your hands have done. How great are your works, Lord. How profound your thoughts. Psalm 92, verses 1 to 5. 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It's Casting Crowns, Oh My Soul.

Anchor Hymns, Mission House, Jasmine Mullen, and Give Thanks. I'm Martin Cooper. 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Psalm 30 says this, sing to the Lord, O you his godly ones, and give thanks at the mention of his holy name, for his anger is but for a moment. His favour is for a lifetime. Let me say that again, it's important. For his anger is but for a moment, his favour is for a lifetime. Weeping may endure for a night, but a shout of joy comes in the morning. That's Psalm 30, verses 4 to 5, and I was reading that quote from the Amplified Bible. Oh, another one as well. Psalm 21:13. Be exalted in your strength, Lord. We will sing and praise your might. Here's Sovereign Grace music on Branch FM Radio for Life. It is not death to die.

That's Revere with Thrive, Worship and the Lee University Singers, and Upon Him. 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Psalm 18, verse 49. Therefore, I will praise you, Lord, among the nations. 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Psalm 18, verse 46 this time. The Lord lives. Praise be to my rock. Exalted be God, my Saviour. David and Nicole Binion, Living Proof.

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2: Every one of us as believers is called to follow Jesus, but we're not all given the same gifts or experiences. Have you ever been tempted to compare what you've been given to someone else? Today on Truth for Life, we'll learn about how Jesus refocused the Apostle Peter's gaze and restored him to fruitful service after his spiritual failure. Alistair Begg is teaching from John chapter 21.
3: We come back to where we were this morning, where we left off. We essentially begin where we ended. And we pick it up at the 20th verse here with Peter turning and seeing the disciple. Peter has been recommissioned by the Lord Jesus, and Jesus has informed him very clearly about what awaits him at the end of his earthly journey. His martyrdom awaits him. It will come in due course. But in the meantime, the direction for Peter is absolutely clear. And I want just to walk through this passage, noticing it as it comes. Noticing, first of all, what Peter heard. What did he hear? What was it that he heard said to him? If you look back up to verse 19, it was a straightforward statement, "Follow me." This is, of course, how it all began in Peter's life and in the life of his fellow disciples. A call to follow Jesus and the promise that Jesus would make of those who became his followers, fishers of men. And you have that wonderful picture there that we read in the first chapter. It's as though he says to Peter, "So you are Simon, son of John. You will be called Cephas." In the examination of Peter this morning that took place, Jesus does not refer to him as Peter, but he refers to him as Simon. Simon essentially means shaky. In Jesus, Peter was to become rock-like. And yet, in his denials, he was anything but rock-like. And I think Jesus very pointedly is making that statement to him as he addresses him, "Simon, son of John." He had explained to Peter he was going away. He told him that he couldn't come with him. Peter challenged him on that. "Why can I not come?" And Jesus said, "Where I'm going, you cannot follow me now, but you will follow me afterward." Of course, little did Peter know just what was going to be involved in following Jesus afterward. And the path that he was to walk between that statement then and where we find him now was not a straight path. He was, by personality, created by God. He was an adventuresome soul. He talked a lot. He was a leader. He was an initiator and all of those things under God. And yet he had the capacity to be unbelievably audacious, to mark himself out as distinct from the company of those who were his brethren. And there can be little doubt that that temptation succumbed to on his part led in large measure to his collapse. But that collapse, as we said this morning, was not the end. With God, failure need never be final. And he gives him the opportunity for reaffirmation. And in humility of heart, he explains to Jesus, "I really do love you. And you know me, Jesus, and you know that I love you." And then, of course, with that having been said, this little scenario unfolds. And what he's now hearing is the echo from the shoreline, the call to follow him. He hears this now through different ears, we might say. He hears this through ears that have been quickened and renewed by an understanding now of where he had been and how gracious Jesus had been. Understanding that all of the teaching of Jesus was now unfolding in a way that he'd never fully grasped. understanding that all that Jesus was saying about not being able to come had to do with the death of Jesus, and also in the awareness of the resurrection of Jesus. And I think this is really a huge turning point, a pre-Pentecost, in the life of Peter, that he now is able to say that he wants to do what Jesus wants him to do, but he's not going to try and fish for people in his own strength. There's a wonderful hymn, it's a baptismal hymn for many. It begins, "O Jesus, I have promised to serve thee to the end." And in the second or third verse, it reads, "O let me see your footprints, and in them plant my own. My hope to follow duly is in your strength alone." And so at this point, Peter is beginning to grasp what Paul would later write to the Galatians, "The life I now live in the flesh, I live by faith in the Son of God who loved me and gave himself for me." That's what he's hearing. In verse 20, we discover what it is that he saw. Peter turned and saw the disciple. Turned and saw the disciple that is identified here. I find it quite interesting, I hope you do too, that that John plays this important role in the life of Peter so many times. We know from back in chapter 13 that when they were reclining at the table, John, because of his intimacy with Jesus, was closest to Jesus. And when Jesus had said that someone was going to betray him, Peter actually says to John, "Hey, can you find out who it is?" And so Peter was then on the receiving end of the response that came from the lips of Jesus, but actually via John himself. The same thing happened this morning, as you will perhaps have noticed. The stranger on the shore is then identified by John. Peter finds out who this stranger is because John has a spirit of discernment. A spirit of discernment that I think was not necessarily granted to Peter. They are very different characters. John is a writer. Peter is a preacher. John is a thinker. Peter is an initiator. They're different people put together by God's design in order to serve God in the way in which he has made them. And it is this individual, this John fellow, that Peter turned and saw. You'll notice it says, "And he turned and saw the disciple whom Jesus loved following them, the one who also had leaned back against him during the supper. And he said, 'Lord, is it? Who is it that is going to betray you?'" The fact is that he sees him. He sees him. And I think he sees him, and he sees him. You know how when you see somebody and then you see somebody? And I imagine that he looks at him and he sees him. I thought that it said in my text that he saw him twice. Does it say that? Yes, it does say it twice. I was looking for it and I couldn't see it. I interrupted myself. Notice verse 20, "Peter turned and saw the disciple." Then verse 21, "when Peter saw him." We already knew that he saw him. Why do you tell us a second time that he saw him? Because I'm suggesting to you that he saw him. He looked at him. He looked at him. A familiar figure, a companion, a friend, a fellow disciple. And when he looked at him, it stirred something in him. Because notice what he said, that's verse 21. "What he heard, follow me." What he saw, the disciple. What he heard, what he said, I beg your pardon. "When Peter saw him, he said to Jesus, 'Lord, what about this man?'" It's fascinating, he calls him this man as well, isn't it? Why didn't he just say, "What about John? What about this man?" Why is he asking? Is he asking out of a sense of empathy? Is he asking because he is the beneficiary of so much that John has done for him? And so now that Jesus has explained to him what's going to happen to him in the end, he's concerned about what will happen to John. That would be an empathetic response, wouldn't it? A concern for his well-being. If it's not empathy, is it simply curiosity? Is it just an understandable reaction? He looks at him and he finds himself saying, you know, you've told me that I am going to die, and I'm going to die in a particular way. Is what you've told me about me also what's going to happen to this man? That would be curiosity. Or is it perhaps a hint of jealousy? After all, how long can you hang about with people and the fellow that you're with a lot of the time is known as the disciple whom Jesus loved? Well, what about me? Does he love me? Well, he seems to have a certain intimacy. In fact, it goes the whole way through the letter, doesn't it? It could be jealousy. After all, Peter could say, this fellow, John, he seems to have an inside track. He gets closest to Jesus. He's the one who identified that it was Jesus on the shore. He was in the courtyard too. How did he get in the courtyard and get out? And I got in the courtyard and got myself in a royal mess. Answer, you have a big mouth, Peter. John doesn't, at least in part, right? Jealousy. Am I being singled out? Peter, you already singled yourself out by denying Jesus 3 times. But there it is. I don't know. Make your own choice. When Peter saw him, he said to Jesus, Lord, what about this man? Now here's Jesus' response in verse 22. I take it that it isn't empathy, because I think this is something of a rebuke. It sounds that way, doesn't it? Jesus said to him, if it is my will that he remain until I come, what is that to you? You follow me. That does sound like that, doesn't it? I think Jesus would have known if he was being empathetic, if he was trying to outdo him by showing him honor. If it's my will that he remains until I come. Basically, he's saying, listen, Peter, stay in your lane. Mind your own business. Just follow me. He might have added, you know, which part of this clear directive are you failing to understand? You've got to understand it. It must be the application that is a challenge to you. If you would pay attention to yourself, if you would fulfill the assignment that I'm giving to you, then you won't have any time for curiosity, and you certainly won't have any reason for jealousy. Now, this is long ago and far away, and these are two fellows out of a larger band. We know that. They are essentially what we might refer to in contemporary terms as partners in the gospel. They're gospel partners. They're different from each other. All of them were different from each other. And it was very important for me to think about the fact that we are prone, I am prone, I can be honest if you would like, I'm prone to neglect what is my calling, to neglect that, and to interfere in the calling that's been given to somebody else. But what about her? What about him? I mean, what's going on over there in that situation? But Jesus is essentially saying, listen, Peter, John is not your concern. He's not your concern. You see, the intimacies of a person's relationship with Jesus are essentially that, intimacies. There are intimacies, there are intricacies that are part and parcel of a person's awareness of God and walk with God and following of God. It's a shared experience in that the call is the same to us, but the experience of it is different. And we have different people who are partners in the gospel. Bruce Milne helped me when, in writing on this, he actually said, we need to remember that we, in serving the cause of Jesus, serve alongside those whose callings and gifts may be, will be, different from our own. Even their instincts and their convictions in certain matters may not coincide with our own. Fact. Fact. I remember years ago I was with Dick Lucas in London and we were having coffee, and I asked him about a particular person who was very influential and well known throughout the community of faith. And I had a question for him. And in the course of the conversation, I remember he said to me in his distinctive tones, "You know, brother, he is a problem, but he is our brother in Christ. He's a problem, but he is our brother in Christ." I think there's a lesson here for us at this point in the church. I just came back from Europe to see how the importation of divisions in America are funneled into the European context. The people that can't get on with one another in the North American continent go into Europe and offer to them the same kind of isolated commitment that knows very little of gospel partnerships across the divisions of various secondary matters. It is really quite disturbing. You remember the somewhat humorous anecdote about the man who was converted, healed by Jesus. He was blind. Jesus put mud on his eyes and healed him. Some time later on, he met another man who had been healed from his blindness. And the man said to him, "And so I take it that he put mud on your eyes?" "Oh no," said the man, "no, there was no mud in my case." And that then gave rise to two new denominations, the Muddites and the non-Muddites. They were unable to rejoice in the fact of what Jesus had done in their lives. It had to be done in my way, in a certain way. And there is a lesson here beyond what we're seeing. And you'll notice that Jesus' statement here in 22 is then

brothers. It was wrong. And somebody had to make it clear that it was wrong. The danger of traditions that begin to take hold that are not actually with biblical foundations at all. Bishop Ryle, commenting along those lines, says, you know, the moment a Christian departs from God's word written and allows tradition and authority to take the place alongside Scripture, he plunges into a jungle of uncertainty. And such an individual will be happy if he does not make shipwreck of his faith altogether. Only the Bible, sola scriptura. Verse 24, John is now signing off. He's coming to the end of the letter. And once again, he introduces himself in the third person. This is the disciple. This is the disciple who's bearing witness about these things. I've told the truth. I've tried to do so with great clarity. There are also many other things. But we know that this testimony is true. Who is the we? Maybe the elders in the church in Ephesus? Maybe it's kind of the royal we, almost, which is there at the beginning. We have seen and we know. That's how the letter begins, the gospel begins. Now he says, and we know that this testimony is true. And we are going to see the things that we have had described to us, because you will notice that little phrase that I passed over, if it is my will that he remain until I come, until I come. Jesus had made it clear to them that he was going to leave, but he was going to come back. He told them that a time is coming when all who are in their graves will hear his voice and they will arise. He told them very tenderly at the beginning of 14, don't let your hearts be troubled, you believe in God and so on. I'm going, but I will come back for you. That there is a crowning day that is coming. Paul, as he comes to the end of his second letter, is addressing it. He says, there is then, I'm being poured out now like a drink offering, the time for my departure has come, and there is laid up for me a crown. But not only for me, he says, but for also who long for his appearing. And what a wonderful privilege it is to anticipate that. One more insight from Bruce Milne. That just was such a gem that I have to pass it on to you. And it's the reason why I read those opening verses in chapter 1. This never occurred to me, but it's so good that I want to pass it on to you. Milne says, as this ends, we follow Jesus. We follow Jesus until either before or after our earthly death, he will turn around and look at us, and we'll see him face to face, and we'll ask him where he's staying. Isn't that fabulous? I mean, that is so good. I just wish I'd thought of that. Rabbi, where are you staying? Come and see. And they went to see where he was staying. And Milne says there will come a day when he'll turn around and we'll say to him, teacher, where do you stay? And he'll say, you come and join me. And on that occasion, he will actually be inviting us to come and to see, to take us to the place that will be in fulfillment of his own prayer in John 17. Father, I desire that they also whom you have given me may be with me where I am, to see my glory that you have given me, because you loved me before the foundation of the world. Now John says there's actually so much more. There's no book that can tell it all. The gospel points us in the right direction. I suppose that the world itself couldn't contain the books that could be written. All the things that Jesus did, all the things that Jesus said, without even thinking about it, the pre-incarnate reality of Christ within the framework of the Trinity. You just think about that for a moment, make your head spin. We're going to be able to spend the whole of eternity thinking these things out. And we will never, ever exhaust our discovery of the unsearchable riches of Christ. But for now, eyes forward. Stay in your lane. Don't get distracted.

0: 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Jesus says, follow me. 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
0: Father, thank you. Thank you for the clarity of the Bible. Any lack of clarity is mine. Thank you for the straightforwardness and kindness of Jesus. Thank you for the way we see in the lives of these men, their humanity, the fact that you chose these very different individuals, Thomas the doubter, Nathaniel, the sons of thunder, Philip with all of his follow-up questions. And we look around on one another and we realize what a wonderful panorama we have of your amazing grace, and how good that we can acknowledge that we belong entirely to you, and that it is as we follow close to you that we live in proximity with one another. And we pray in Jesus' name. Amen.
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2: If someone you loved desperately needed rescue, what would you be willing to give up? 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In Philippians chapter 2, Paul wrote what many scholars call the greatest single passage about Christ. Paul used a word that should stop us cold. Christ emptied himself, not of his deity, but of his privilege, all the way to a cross so vile that Romans wouldn't even utter the word. Today on Insight for Living, Chuck Swindoll takes us there, to the servant who came and paid it all.
3: Let's turn our attention to what is considered by many the single most significant statement in the New Testament letters regarding the person of Jesus Christ. Philippians chapter 2, I'll be reading only four verses from this second chapter, as we think today about the servant who came. Verse 5, Philippians 2, "Have this attitude in yourselves, which was also in Christ Jesus, who, although he existed in the form of God, did not regard equality with God a thing to be grasped, but emptied himself, taking the form of a bond servant, and being found in appearance as a man, he humbled himself by becoming obedient to the point of death, even death on a cross."
2: 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Chuck's titled today's message, "The Servant Who Came."
3: There is something life-changing about knowing we are loved when we are in fact very unlovely and not feeling very loving. There's something equally magnificent about knowing that the same one who loved us when we didn't deserve it is willing to reach out and care for us and help us when we can't help and care for ourselves. The first kind of affection that reaches out is true love. And the second kind of love that reaches down is true grace. And if you look at the cross, you will see both. Like two massive arms reaching out horizontally, there is love at work, love on display. As Christ took our place on that cross, proving his love to us as he in grace reached down to care for us and rescue us. I'm about to finish Pat Summerall's autobiography titled simply Summerall. You who are sports fans know the name, but you may not know much of his life because until the book was published in 2006, much of it wasn't known by the general public. We only knew him as a celebrity who occupied the same booth alongside John Madden and many of those televised national football broadcasts and games that went across the country and sometimes were done internationally. He was a celebrity. What you don't know is that Pat Summerall was raised in a small town in Florida, felt abandoned by father and mother, was really reared by a grandmother. And like many who go through abandonment, feelings have compensated for it. In his case, he did so through athletics. He became a fine football and basketball and baseball player young in life while he was in high school and was ultimately selected by University of Arkansas to be on their team. And there he played and finally was drafted by the Chicago Cardinals. You heard me right. Chicago Cardinals. They later moved to St. Louis, where they were known as the St. Louis Cardinals, and are now in Arizona. But back in those days, he played in the National Football League and ultimately found his way through promotions to the broadcast booth and became as well known as his partner. I've met Pat. He came to visit with me when I was a part of the leadership at Dallas Seminary, and I was so impressed with his humility and grace. And though, even though I didn't know anything of his life, you rarely find someone that humble. But there's a reason. You see, not only did he select athletics as his choice, he also selected alcohol and became dreadfully addicted to that drug of choice. He tells it all in his book, in a chapter entitled The Reckoning. He refers to that time he is about to broadcast the on the famous golf links of Augusta, Georgia, the Masters. He says, "I awoke in the guest house in Augusta, a serene and beautiful place that is home to my favorite sporting event in the world. But I felt disoriented, queasy, and panicked. It was 3 a.m. Something was terribly wrong with me. I struggled to roll out of bed and staggered into the bathroom. I'd gotten sick from too much drinking before, far too many times to count, but this was different. As I knelt on the bathroom floor, I felt as if my insides were pouring out on waves of the vodka I'd consumed before collapsing into bed. My drinking had increased in recent months, and now the penalties were getting steeper. There was blood in my vomit. A few years earlier, I had a similar episode. I'd bled so badly that I had to be hospitalized. I was sick for most of the night, coughing up mostly blood. This continued on and off the rest of the night. Doctors found a severe ulcer caused, they said, by many years of heavy drinking. I missed several game broadcasts because of that episode. My bosses at CBS quietly expressed their concern. It should have been a wake-up call for me. It was taking less and less for me to get drunk. Another bad sign. I drew deep breaths and tried to compose myself, but I still couldn't fight the waves of nausea. I lowered my dizzy head once more. What was I doing to myself? Finally, I got back on my feet and staggered over to the sink to splash water on my face. As I looked in the mirror, the fluorescent lights surrounding the medicine cabinet seemed to grow brighter. They illuminated my pale and haggard face, my bloodshot eyes, and all the protruding veins on my face and my nose. I looked like a monster. I was repulsed at my own image, at once terrified and disgusted. I'll save the time of reading too much here, but that led to an intervention, as you could imagine. Those who cared the most for him but had often been offended by him, his own adult children, and other close friends who had the courage to face him with the truth of his life, finally assisted him in getting to the Betty Ford Clinic for help. He writes of that rather openly. The intervention was a wrenching, heartbreaking, profoundly embarrassing event in my life. I will be forever grateful for it, even though I still deal with all the painful feelings it recalls. He describes going to the clinic, the stark Spartan room in which he was placed, and there they allowed two books. The book on AA and the other was a Gideon Bible. That was it. No contact with the outside world, only the two books and counseling sessions. He writes this, "I read the AA book a few times and put it aside, but I kept coming back to the Bible. To my surprise, I found it engrossing, like some code book to a world I'd heard about but never delved into. I wish I had the time to read you of his conversion. He later declares, "I accepted that Jesus Christ was the Son of God who died for our sins. Now I felt I was truly a part of his family. I felt ecstatic, invigorated, happier, and freer. It felt as though my soul had been washed clean. After my baptism, I found myself often reflecting and identifying with the classic gospel song, Amazing Grace, particularly the familiar line that goes, 'How sweet the sound that saved a wretch like me. I once was lost, but now I'm found. Was blind, but now I see.'" Sherry and I named our home in South Lake, Texas, Amazing Grace, and our black Labrador retriever, Gracie. Pat's our neighbor. When he was nothing at the bottom, choking on his own vomit and blood, he was led to discover the one who had loved him all along and was pursuing him. In the words of the old poet, the hounds of heaven were after him. Many of us understand that. He was, in his own words, a worthless human being who people looked at as a celebrity. And God loved him. Look past all of that. As the old saying goes, the one who knows us the best loves us the most. And like that horizontal beam on the cross, his love reached around him. And then, like the vertical beam, it reached down and rescued him. Now, why? If you know anything about Jesus, you know that he, as a member of the Trinity, existed in the very presence of the Father and the Spirit. There never was a time he ever had a beginning or will ever have an ending. So enthroned and in that magnificent place of glory, there came the day when the Father declared, in order for those sinners to be rescued, a sacrifice must be paid. And you must bear the sins of the world. And he left heaven and came, and as we mentioned last time, moved into the neighborhood, became one of us. Why? Why on earth? Why in heaven's name would he do it? At the end of Matthew chapter 11, there is a word used that can describe it all in simple way. Verse 28, "Come to me, all who are weary and heavy laden, all who are drunks," whatever your drug of choice, "all who are drug addicts, all who cannot conquer their lust, their drive for more and more pornography." If we knew the truth of this audience today, it would be perhaps shocking to some and embarrassing to others to realize how many of you are addicted to that continued curse that plagues this world. Whatever drives you further and further down, you are weary and heavy laden, like Pat Summerall was that night in Augusta. And he says, "I will give you rest." Doesn't give us a sermon, doesn't bring shame, doesn't point a finger, doesn't expose the awful truth to those around us. He just promises to give us rest. Why? Next verse. "Take my yoke on you and learn from me, for I am gentle and humble in heart." There's the word, humility. Christ-likeness in one word, humility. Humility, "you shall find rest for your souls." "I will give you rest," the end of verse 28. "You will find rest," end of verse 29. "Because when I come, whatever journey I take you through, you'll find that my yoke is easy and my burden is light. I'll never add to your guilt. I'll never bring greater shame. Sin does that. But if you'll listen to the wrong voice, you'll talk yourself out of coming to Christ. Because after all, how could someone so holy and pure care for someone so broken and dark and depressed? It's called love. It's called grace. What do we mean when we refer to humility or this whole idea of servanthood? Let me amplify the word. It's a willingness to give up my will for another's good in order to accomplish what's best. I give up my will for another's good to accomplish what is best for that person. Humility is a desire to serve instead of be served. Mark 10:45, he came not to be served, but to serve and to give. I often say to people, if you want to describe the Christian life, you can do it simply in these few words. It's a life of serving and giving. It's a life of serving and giving. Some of you are still learning that. Many of you are narcissistic. Life revolves around you, your comfort, your satisfaction, your income, your controlling, your will. You know nothing of servanthood, or you know little of it. And the result is you reject one who is modeling that for you. But here in his humility, he comes and refuses to hold on to what is rightfully his, and releasing it rescues us from ourselves. How good is that? And every time you look at a cross, will you remember those arms reaching out represent love, and the stake reaching down represents grace. Love and grace. Love and grace. Donald Gray Barnhouse at 10th Presbyterian Church in Philadelphia used to say it this way. Love that reaches up is adoration. Love that reaches out is affection. Oh, but love that stoops is grace. It isn't complete till you get to the part where he stoops and picks us up and puts us on our feet. It's with that symbol in mind we turn to Philippians chapter 2 and look at these verses that are truly, as one man wrote, the greatest and most moving passage Paul ever wrote about Jesus. Greatest and most moving passage Paul ever wrote about Jesus. Our focus for the sake of time and concentration is on four verses, but these verses fall into a context. Let me pass along to all of you who love the scriptures or are just becoming acquainted with the Bible. Always integrate the verses you're studying with the context. Always integrate the verse or verses with the context. Otherwise, you'll be led astray because you can prove anything from the Bible. And the cults are a perfect example of that. Most of them Bible quoting, they just pull them out of context. You will not make that mistake if you will keep verses you're looking at in their context. Just as a beautiful diamond needs a setting for it to be serve a practical purpose, so verses of Scripture need the context, the setting. Now, this setting is about thinking along the same lines. See verse 1. If therefore there is any encouragement in Christ, any consolation of love, any fellowship of the Spirit, any affection and compassion, make my joy complete. Look closely by being of the same mind. If you think together, you'll get along together. If you think about the same things the same way together, you'll have a closeness of fellowship. Maintaining the same love, united in spirit, intent on one purpose. In fact, he goes further. And I can feel that long index finger of the apostle pounding against my sternum as he says, do nothing from selfishness or empty conceit, but with humility of mind. We're back to our thinking. With humility of mind, let each of you regard one another as more important than himself. Let me tell you, folks, if we could obey that one verse, we would transform the community in which we live. We would have a church like no other church on the planet. You would have a witness like no one else in your shop or in your office, in your neighborhood. That is Christianity in a nutshell. Those of us who are unselfish and are not driven by empty conceit, who possess a humility of mind, God help us all to go there. Who regard one another as more important than ourselves. We don't look out for our own personal interests. We look out for the interests of others. And Paul suddenly thinks, I need an example. I need an illustration. We say as a colloquialism of our time, I need a for instance. for example, and that leads him to the classic illustration of Jesus. Not surprisingly, he shows us Jesus in his condescension from heaven to earth, from the throne room of God to the cross, in the verses that follow. Now, this section is magnificent because it covers three facets of a scene that boggles the mind. In no other scene in Scripture are you able to get into the mind of the crucified one like here. This is the best section. It describes him before he came to earth, verse 6. It describes in his coming as a servant, verse 7, and the early part of verse 8. And then it describes his sacrifice on a cross, end of verse 8. Let's go before his incarnation. Referring to Christ Jesus, who, although he existed in the form of God. You know me, we're not going to rush on. We're going to take time to pore over these words. I'm a word vulture, so I'm going to vulch on these words right here so that you'll understand them. Form of God. The Greek term is morphe, M-O-R-P-H-E. We have it in the middle of our word metamorphosis. In its original term, it meant the essential form that doesn't change. Keep that in mind. There's another word that is often translated form, and it's schema, S-C-H-E-M-A. We got our word scheme from it. They're different. Schema represents a form that changes. We are in form human beings. We are not less or more than, we are human beings. From conception until death, we are human beings. That's our morphe. Our schema is changing. Little children grow into young pre-teenagers, and then finally teenagers, and then young adults, and then middle adults, and then ornery adults. You reach a final stage of ornery, where you are growing older. Your schema keeps changing, but your morphe remains human. Back to the verse. Who, although he existed in the unchanging deity, the form of God. Second part of the verse is equally important. He didn't regard equality with God something to clutch, something to cling to, but he released that privileged position.
2: Chuck Swindoll has given us a lot to think about today, from Pat Summerall's broken night in Augusta to the Greek word morph, the unchanging essence of who Christ has always been. 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It's titled, How Great is Our God? 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While Chuck is aging, his passion for proclaiming the good news is not fading, but growing stronger.
3: I've never been good at pretending. The calendar doesn't lie. I'm in my 90s now. And so my eyes don't function as they once did. My legs remind me every single day that I've logged a lot of miles. There are mornings when everything in me would rather sit quietly and let somebody younger carry the load, but then something happens. I picture myself standing behind a pulpit, my hands on that sacred lectern, my Bible open in front of me next to my notes. And something stirs deep down where age doesn't reach. And I remember, I remember what this is. I remember what's at stake, and I feel it all over again. The thrill, the privilege, the sheer staggering wonder that God would allow a weathered preacher to open his mouth and declare the most radical news ever to reach human ears, the cross of Jesus Christ. Friend, I look at this world, the chaos, the sorrow, the anger, the pain, and I don't see a world that needs better arguments. I see a world that needs what we have, the message that God has stepped into our mess and offered redemption to every last soul who will believe. That's not wishful thinking. That's the gospel. And it's just as powerful today as it was 2,000 years ago. My days behind the pulpit, week in, week out, are now behind me. I know that. I'm at peace with it, but we still proclaim the cross. I want to invite you to link arms with me for whatever miles remain. Insight for Living is your voice in this proclamation. 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Come with me. 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
2: I'm going to say that, Jim. I think you're right. I think we may never know the answer why. But if you look at the cross tells us, may not tell us the answer for why, but the cross tells us that God cares. And I think that is the greatest evidence of God's love for us, is at the cross, he showed that he cares for us. Mm. Okay, Christ took our suffering. He knows what pain is. So whether we are struggling with the suffering itself or we're struggling with a wrong decision, we can all come to the cross and we can bear that at the cross, knowing that Christ empathizes, he knows, and the cross shows us that he cares.
3: That's Mauricio Rosa. He's with us today on Focus on the Family with Jim Daly, along with his wife, Kristen, and I'm John Fuller.
4: You know, John, we say this all the time, but Focus on the Family is here for you in all aspects of family, for your marriage, for your parenting journey, whatever it might be, and also the tender areas. And today's program is going to really touch on some tender areas when couples get diagnoses that are not favorable about their pregnancy. And it's going to be a powerful discussion today with our two guests.
3: Yeah, we hear from folks all the time who have stories, and today's story is going to stay with you. Mao and Kristen Rosa faced decisions most of us never will have to deal with, and their journey shows the value of hope and perseverance in Christ. Kristen is a teacher of a number of subjects and at a variety of levels. It sounds like you're a utility player who can do pretty much everything, Kristen. Mao is the associate pastor for family and discipleship at First Evangelical Free Church in Calgary, Alberta. They're the parents of three precious kids, and Kristen has captured their journey in a book called Saving Nate, Choosing Life After a Devastating Prenatal Diagnosis.
4: Kristen and Mao, welcome to Focus on the Family. It's good to have you.
5: Yeah, thank you so much.
4: And both of you are from Canada now, right? Mm-hmm. Mao, you migrated from Brazil.
2: Yes.
4: You like cold weather, or what's the deal?
2: I guess I do now.
4: I hope so.
2: Yes. Yeah, I'm originally born and raised in Brazil, and I decided to pursue other experiences. Like I'm an architect by trade, and that's when I graduated in Brazil. I wanted to go abroad to study, and Canada was the place that opened the doors. So I came
4: amazing.
2: To study, and never thought in my life I would be in Canada now.
5: Yes.
4: Now, Kristen, you were from Alberta. Mm-hmm. I'm getting into this for all the Canadian listeners.
3: Yeah, I appreciate that.
4: I love our Canadian listeners.
5: Thank
4: so this
5: you.
4: Is it. This is big Canada Day.
5: Yes.
4: So
5: yeah,
4: what was your life like growing up?
5: Oh, I grew up in Edmonton, Alberta, which is the capital, and I grew up in a, you know, typical Christian middle-class family, and I had a pretty good life, you know, and after I graduated from college, I went to China, and I taught there for 2 years, and when I was preparing to come back to Canada, I wasn't quite sure what I was going to do, it would make sense for me to go back to Edmonton, but I felt the Lord calling me for some reason to Calgary. And so I was like, well, okay, Lord, that's kind of weird. But so I applied for jobs in both cities, and I ended up being offered a job in Calgary. So I moved. And then that's when I met Mao.
4: That's so good. It's good to get your background. It connects us all to your story.
5: Mm-hmm.
4: So you get married and you decide, or, you know, things happen, and you have your first child, Thomas.
5: Mm-hmm.
4: Describe that experience of now mom and dad.
5: Right. Well, he was unexpected, but very wanted.
4: That's beautiful.
5: Yeah. We'd actually been trying to get pregnant, and then it wasn't happening. So we kind of thought, you know what, maybe we'll go to Brazil for a year. I'll learn the language. Mauricio was hoping to start a missions nonprofit organization. And so we packed up our house. We found someone to rent it, and we both quit our jobs. And it was at that point that I found out that I was expecting.
4: Oh.
5: And so we were kind of thrown for a loop, but we're like, okay, what do we do now, right?
4: Yeah,
5: do we try to get our jobs back? Do we stay? Do we still go? What do we do?
4: So, Kristen, now with the struggles with fertility, you probably weren't sure if number two would come along. Describe what happened there with your second pregnancy.
5: Yeah, so I think Thomas was about a year old when we decided, okay, let's try again. And once again, we struggled with infertility. And this time, we tried a pretty simple fertility treatment, artificial insemination. And we thought, okay, well, we'll just try this. The odds of getting pregnant with that are really low, actually. They say about 13% per try. But we thought, okay, we'll try this. And if it doesn't happen, then we're going to pursue adoption. But we thought we would just give it a try first. And so after the second try, I found out I was pregnant.
4: And so, Mal, let me ask this. Yeah. We're going to get into the difficult story now. So you heard about this child growing in your wife's womb. And there were some potential complications the doctor talked to you about, both of you.
0: Yeah.
4: So give me those first impressions. How did they deliver the news? What was it? What was your response, both individually then as a couple?
0: So after we found out we were pregnant, and then we received the news that we were expecting twins. So I think it was at week 18, we went for an ultrasound to determine, the gender of the babies and all of that, and to make sure everything's okay. At that day, the technician told us, hey, there is something here. We don't know what it is. We're going to send you for a clinical pregnancy test, an in-depth ultrasound.
5: Yeah.
0: So we don't know what it is. They didn't really tell exactly what it was. So we were a bit scared. We called the family. Hey, can you guys pray for this?
4: Yeah.
0: And then I don't know how long it was after that that we went for the actual investigation. And
5: it was about a week later.
0: A week later, right? And
4: Mom always knows.
0: She knows. Yes. And she wrote the book. So.
5: Yeah.
0: And then at that day, they came and they broke the news to us. And then they said he has this condition that's called congenital diaphragmatic hernia. And they'd explain a little bit of what it was. And we were like, oh, boy. Like, for me personally, my experience was, as a man, was in kind of, what do I have to do to fix this? What do I have to do? I got into kind of a work mode kind of a thing, right? At the same time, trying to take care of her. Kristen is a very strong person when it comes to those things. But that was the experience, was breaking the news. My mind was like, okay, what do I do now? What do I do to do whatever I can?
4: So you're moving into fix-it mode.
0: That's
4: like
0: right.
4: Most of us husbands. Kristen, how about you? Where were you at emotionally at that moment?
5: Yeah, for me, I was just, I'm an introvert, and I like to process things and think about things. So we just received this onslaught of information. She explained what congenital diaphragmatic hernia is. And then
4: describe that for the listeners and viewers.
5: Yeah. So basically, the diaphragm is a muscle that separates the lower abdominal organs from the chest cavity. So, we have our, intestines and liver and all that down below. So, Nate had a very large hole in his diaphragm, and so that allowed his intestines and part of his liver to migrate up into his chest, and then it crowded out his lungs. And so his right lung was like almost non-existent, very, very tiny. Huh. And then his left lung was only 27% the size of a healthy lung.
4: Wow.
5: And so his, CDH was really severe. So most babies, if you're born with CDH that severe, the baby cannot breathe at all. The lungs are just not developed enough.
4: And they're telling you this.
5: Yeah.
0: Yes.
5: Yes.
4: Yeah, that's the point.
5: Yes, exactly. And then they also listed all the health concerns he could have if he were to survive.
4: Oh, right.
5: Right.
4: So that's where you're at. And in fact, the doctors even suggested abortion would be an option.
5: Yeah. So after, giving this onslaught of information without giving us, a chance just to digest that, no opportunity to ask any questions.
4: Wow.
5: There was no discussion of treatment or anything. She said to us, given the severity of this condition, you may want to consider having a reduction. It took a few seconds for me to clue in, she's talking about aborting our little boy.
0: We were offered abortion I think, 7 times. And I don't remember which moment was that I finally kind of had enough of it. And I basically said to them, hey, listen, like, we are for life. This is not an option for us. You know, we believe that life is sacred. We believe that it doesn't come from us. It doesn't belong to us. Mm. And we are for life. All we ask is that you guys would bring everything you can, that it is at your resource. And we will trust God that he's going to do his best. You give your best, and God will do his best.
4: How'd they respond to that?
0: He was quiet. The doctor was quiet. Yeah. And then after that day, they never brought the issue back again.
4: Yeah, but I mean, that's good. That's a good way to do it. It's a good way for them to manage it, too. Mm-hmm. They respected your views.
0: Yeah.
4: That's a good thing.
0: Yeah.
3: In that context, you both have shown a lot of grace and compassion toward women who have chosen abortion. What does that look like? How do you offer hope when that decision has already been made, perhaps?
5: Mm-hmm. Yeah, well, I can understand why or how someone in this situation could choose abortion when you have the doctors, you know, they're people that we generally, you know, we respect their opinion, and they're offering this to you and not offering hope. So it's definitely understandable that, you know, someone might choose abortion. And I think for us, if we hadn't gone into it with such strong convictions, you know, we may have made a different choice than the one that we did.
4: That right there is the difference.
5: Mm-hmm.
4: You know, thinking ahead of time, if this were to happen to us, what are we going to do?
5: Yeah.
4: So that's important. So I'm sorry, but I just wanted to punch that point.
5: Yeah,
4: because, yeah, believing what you believe is really important at that moment.
0: That's right.
5: Exactly. Because it's these moments where you have to decide, okay, am I going to trust in the Lord? You know, there's this difficult situation, and what am I going to do? You know, put my faith into practice. But I would just say, like, to those who have chosen abortion, you know, like, you know, you made the best decision you can make given the information that you had at the time. But I would just say that, you know, the Lord doesn't want you to stay in a place of guilt or shame or, you know, hurt. And He's a good and gracious, loving God. I love Psalm 103. You know, he says, you know, as far as the heavens are above the earth, so great is the love that the Lord has for those who fear him. And he's also a compassionate, forgiving God. It says, you know, as far as the east is from the west, so far has he removed our transgressions from us. And, you know, the Lord is just waiting there with arms open wide for you to come to him, you know, run to him instead of away from him, and, you know, submit yourself to him and immerse yourself in his word and cling to his word. And I am convinced the Lord will bring you the healing that you need and bring you the hope that you need. And I'd also encourage you to find an abortion recovery program. Many pregnancy care centers offer them. You can also find a Christian counselor or a pastor who can help you go through this process of healing.
4: There is grief related to that.
5: Yes.
4: So obviously a complicated pregnancy, you're probably getting regular check-ins with the doctor and ultrasounds, making sure Nate is, you know, developing in other ways, but always with this condition, knowing that we're not sure how he's going to do at the moment of birth.
5: Yes. Mm-hmm.
4: So that happens. Nate is born. He takes one breath, and the doctors whisk him away. Yeah. Tell us that feeling and what hope did you have in that moment when you're not even sure you're going to see your child alive again?
5: Mm-hmm. Well, for me, I think knowing months in advance what was going to happen, you know, knowing that he was going to need this intensive care, that actually helped me because there were no real surprises, right? So I knew that the moment he was born, he was going to be intubated and, you know, and I wouldn't get to hold him. And so for me, I wasn't fearful. I really wasn't because, you know, we went into it with just so much prayer, and there were so many people who were praying for us, were praying for Nate, that I was actually really ready to give birth to the babies. And because there were these months and months of waiting, right? And then you're kind of at the point where you're like, okay, let's do this, you know, like there was so much prayer that went into this. And yeah,
0: I was honestly, I was wrestling, to be quite frank, because as Kristen's saying, a lot of people were praying for it. And we were praying for miracles. And my prayer, my hope was that God somehow would do a miracle that day. That Nate was going to be born, and at his first gasp of breath, he would cry, and his lungs would be perfect, and everything would be healed. That was my hope.
4: Sure.
0: And so at that morning when we went for the delivery, because it was planned, I was reading my Bible, and the Lord gave us a verse, and was Deuteronomy 31, 7 and 8, to which the Lord spoke to me and said, I am the one who goes ahead of you. So your job is to trust me, to be courageous, and just trust me. Mm-hmm. And that verse really held me and us. So when we went that day, even though I had that hope, when that didn't happen, that verse really held me. Because now I knew that, okay, now he's intubated, he's going to go into a journey that we don't know how that's going to turn out. Like, we didn't know what's going to happen. Mm-hmm. But that verse was a reminder for us. Okay, the Lord is the one that is ahead of this. I need to trust him.
4: And that meant mm-hmm. multiple surgeries for Nate in a short period of time? Or what did mm-hmm. that look like? What was the road for Nate?
5: Right. At the beginning, they just needed to get him stable. So intubated, getting enough oxygen, and just stable, like living.
4: Right.
5: And he actually had his first surgery when he was 8 days old. So that was the big surgery that where they moved his intestines and liver back down.
4: Fixed the diaphragm.
5: So it was such a large hole that they had to patch it. And so that patch will be there for his whole life. Mm. And so he did actually throughout his stay in the hospital, with each little step that, you know, he needed to go through, they always came back to us saying that he did better than expected. Yeah. And so he made it through that surgery. But unfortunately, he ended up becoming, like, I think his liver became infected just due to the handling.
4: Yeah.
5: And so for several weeks, he was dealing with a really serious infection.
4: Wow. But yeah. they were able to reposition his lungs and...
0: So that was the thing, because even though they put all the other organs where it should be, under or below the diaphragm, so that didn't mean necessarily that his lungs and everything was going to work.
4: Right.
0: And that was the challenge, because now, okay, the hole is patched, so what's next? Is he going to be able to ever breathe on his own? So that was the question that we didn't have an answer, and the doctors didn't have an answer either. So that was our prayer now was, okay, now in addition of him being healed from all this infection, we need to pray that he was be able to breathe.

0: It was a long 10 weeks, and that's what I meant, that that Kristen is very strong emotionally. She was really able to handle everything. And for me, on my side, I was really emotionally struggling with the whole thing, like trying to reconcile, you know, what is happening with work and the other kids at home and all of that. And so for us, I think a big day was on my birthday, actually. I come to the hospital, and that day they were able to remove all the intubation. And he was breathing on his own. And that was the greatest birthday gift I ever got. And the Lord was gracious to me to give that. I needed that. And then after a couple of weeks, he was sent home.
1: Yeah, that's beautiful. Yeah. Let's just get the obvious question out there. How is he?
2: He is doing great. He is a very active, happy,
0: joyful
2: little boy. He's very, he does well in school. He loves reading. He loves learning about all the different countries of the world. I think he's going to be a traveler one
1: day. How old is he now?
2: He's 8.
1: Yeah, 8 years old.
2: Yeah.
1: Does he have a perspective of what he went through? Does he kind of understand it?
2: Yeah, I mean, we've definitely shared the story with him. Yeah, I don't know.
0: I think he knows the facts, but I don't think he can quite grasp.
1: He's probably right around the corner. 10 years old is about when your cognitive abilities are full. So, I mean, he's going to, the next few years for you guys, that's going to be an interesting part of his experience,
2: that's
1: Tell me more about what happened to me.
2: Exactly.
1: I mean, he'll start probably getting curious about that. Let me ask this hard question. In fact, you had a friend whose situation didn't turn out well. So on behalf of the viewers and the listeners that maybe are going through it and they're not getting the treatment outcomes that you experienced, things begin to improve. Nate strengthened, his breathing increased, his lungs did grow. There's going to be others that are experiencing the opposite. It's
2: That's
1: not
2: right.
1: going in a good direction and they're grieving and they may have even lost their child. And that's the hardest thing human beings can experience is the loss of a child. What do you say to them? What did you say to your friend?
2: Yeah. For the listener, I just want you to know, like, I'm so sorry for your loss. I can't imagine, anything worse. You know, it's really hard. I mean, you wonder, why did the Lord not answer my prayer? And my advice would be to cling to the Lord. He's still good. He still loves you. It's hard. We don't understand his ways. And yet, for some reason, in his sovereign will, this was what he chose. And that's not an easy thing to grasp and to say, but I would just encourage you to turn to the Psalms. The Psalms have helped me so much in my life. There's many Psalms of lament, and the Lord, he can handle our tough questions, our anger. He can meet us in the hard place. Yeah.
1: I think it's really, really hard. That's, the age-old question, why do we suffer? If you're a loving God, then why do children die?
2: Yes.
1: And, they're not questions we can answer fully, because especially for the pain in the heart of those parents that have lost a child. I don't even know that it's answerable other than trust in the Lord. The only other observation I would have, and I never had to deal with that kind of physical stuff, but I, I was an orphan kid. I had different things to deal with, but I do believe when a person can lean into the Lord, trust the Lord, love the Lord, regardless of their circumstances. That he smiles. God smiles. And it might be, I hadn't thought about it in this context, but a parent who has lost their child, who can do that? He smiles the biggest for. Because he knows the pain of that.
0: I was going to say that, Jim. I think you're right. I think we may never know the answer why. But if you look at the cross tells us, may not tell us the answer for why, but the cross tells us that God cares. And I think that is the greatest evidence of God's love for us, is at the cross, he showed that he cares for us. Okay, Christ took our suffering. He knows what pain is. He knows the pain of guilt, the pain of shame, he knows the pain, physical pain. So he took all of

0: our pain. So whether we are struggling in with the suffering itself or we're struggling with a wrong decision, we can all come to the cross and we can bear that at the cross, knowing that Christ empathizes, he knows, and the cross shows us that he cares.
1: Yeah. Mm-hmm. Amen. So boy, this has been so encouraging and uplifting, and but what a grueling process that you both had to go through. Mm-hmm. And poor Nate had to go through the most.
0: Yeah.
1: So it's great. He's 8 years old. He's looking strong and doing well. And we'll have to check in with you later to see at 15, how are things going?
2: Yes.
1: Hey, Dad, could I have the keys? kind of thing. Maybe 16.
2: Yeah, you know. 16,
1: but out on the farm in Canada, you could probably drive earlier.
2: Yeah.
1: But man, this has been so good. So thank you. Sorry for the experience, but thank you for the testimony and what God has taught you through all this.
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1: Welcome to Everyday Moments with Joyce Meyer. Has there ever been one question in your life that you've struggled in finding an answer to? Well, on today's Everyday Moment, Joyce answers one question that everyone struggles with all the time. Here's Joyce.
2: Where do you get your self-worth from? You know, I think a lot of times we get it from the wrong places, or we actually don't get it from the wrong places, but we spend our life trying to get it from sources that can never give it to us. A lot of people get their self-worth and value from their job, their social status, who their friends are, who they know. I'm always kind of minorly amused, but somewhat aggravated too, by people that are what I call name droppers. They're always wanting to mention all the so-called important people they know. You know, your car can't give you status. The size of your house, who you know, what you do, what you own. Your only true self-worth and value come from God and God alone. And believe me, the very fact that He sent His Son to die for you shows that you have infinite worth and value. You were bought with a price, purchased with a preciousness, and paid for by Christ. So hold your head up high and act like it.
1: 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That's joycemeyer.org.
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0: Why do you believe in God?
1: Really, I believed in God and became a Christian when I was about 9 or 10 years old, and a teacher was telling us about him, and I just sort of really had a desire to get to know more about God and the Christian religion. So I started going to Sunday school, and really I just went on and learnt gradually until I was in my late teens, and then I left. Eventually I returned after about 15 years, and I was going on okay. I was going to church and praying and had a lovely relationship with God, and then suddenly everything fell to pieces. Materially, jobs went, and we were left with actually no income whatsoever. And it was at that time when I really realised how important my faith was to me, because the truth is, and was for me, that God met every single one of my needs. I knew it was God meeting my needs because I prayed for him. In fact, sometimes I prayed, just about every day I would say, please God help me through this day. And he always did. More often than not, just through people, through Christian people who would call and give us food and money sometimes, and just help us in very practical ways. So I knew that those prayers had been answered.
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1: On the 26th of July, a white phosphorus hand grenade exploded 6 inches from my face. It devastated me.
2: Dave is a veteran of the Vietnam War. He spoke at a Billy Graham crusade in Washington, D.C. about the healing and life-saving power of God's love.
1: I'm going to tell you something, folks. I thank God for a daddy who told me about Jesus, because he wasn't something I had to conjure up. He was already in my heart. But I'm glad to tell you today that no matter what condition my body may stand here in, as the Lord Almighty is my witness, the spirit of this man does not have even the hint of a scar, because the great physician Jesus has done a remarkable job of healing. And I give him my greatest and my deepest appreciation tonight. May God bless you.
2: Whatever scars you may bear, Jesus can heal your heart and soul. 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
3: 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Steve Ottsham with you, and we have a great show in store for you today. We'll have lots of good music and words of encouragement throughout the show, along with our usual features. 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
4: Sometimes I feel like I just keep pretending, and I'm slowly going out of my mind.

0: And now we have more words of encouragement from our good friend Malcolm Ryan with today's Words for Life.
1: Hi, I'm Malcolm Ryan. In 1 Timothy 1, from verse 12, the Apostle Paul writes, I thank Christ Jesus our Lord, who has given me strength, that he considered me trustworthy, appointing me to his service. Even though I was once a blasphemer and a persecutor and a violent man, I was shown mercy because I acted in ignorance and unbelief. The grace of our Lord was poured out on me abundantly, along with the faith and love that are in Christ Jesus. Here is a trustworthy saying that deserves full acceptance. Christ Jesus came into the world to save sinners, of which I am the worst. But for that very reason, I was shown mercy, so that in me, the worst of sinners, Christ Jesus might display his immense patience as an example for those who would believe in him and receive eternal life. Now to the King, eternal, immortal, invisible, the only God, be honour and glory forever and ever. Amen. And if the Lord could do that for Paul, he can do that for anyone who will come to him in repentance and faith. Now, as Reformed Baptist theologian John Piper has said, the most vile, corrupt, consistent sinner can find at the cross of Jesus Christ a sacrifice sufficient to cover all their sins, and a righteousness sufficient to replace all their unrighteousness. This is so that when they come to God, they come not in their own righteousness, but in the righteousness of Christ. And they come not with their own sins, but with those sins having been forgiven by Jesus Christ. End quote. You see, salvation, being rescued from sin and its consequences, is a work of God. That's to say, in response to our admission of being sinners and needing a Saviour, God will give us the saving grace we so desperately need. In fact, our saving grace is the Lord Jesus Christ, whose complete and finished work of redemption on the cross will save us.

0: And with his grace, greater than our sin, we humbly come to the Lord in repentance and faith. As King David writes in Psalm 51, "Have mercy on me, O God, according to your unfailing love. According to your great compassion, blot out my transgressions. Wash away all my iniquity, and cleanse me from my sin." Then, as our journey with him progresses, we learn to live God-honoring lives by reading his word, the Bible, obeying what it says, and benefiting from the sustaining help and wisdom of his indwelling Spirit. Yes, seeking friend, the life-changing experience of knowing Jesus Christ as Lord and Saviour begins with coming just as we are and being prepared to develop into the kind of people God wants us to be. Keeping it real, this is Malcolm Ryan.
1: 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Steve Ochen on the

0: Women of Dewsbury and the surrounding areas, the Churches Together of Dewsbury are all one family, and there is a special event to help bring us together. 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
2: 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Traveling well and keeping one's health is no accident. It just takes a little planning. We often give up on water, drink sodas, and eat too much and too salty of food. 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Starting off with a side pack filled with a bottle of ice water, a bag of cheese and carrots and apples, or even some commercial juice drinks will keep us on the go much longer. 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The old truism about stopping to enjoy the roses is very true as we scurry about vacationing, but seeing the roses at hand may be better than just seeing more.
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2: So this is what I read in Psalm 103. It says, "The Lord is merciful and gracious, slow to anger, plenteous in mercy. He will not always chide, neither will he keep his anger forever. He does not deal with us according to our sins, nor does he reward us after our iniquities. For as the heavens are high above the earth, so great is his mercy towards them that fear him." And that's the key. The key is to those who fear him. So you can't experience all of this grace and mercy and compassion without first fearing him. That's the key. So God doesn't like extend his mercy and his grace to people that are kind of like just live contrary to his word. He's going to extend his mercy and his grace to those who turn. That's what I love about Proverbs. Proverbs 1:23 says this, "Turn at my reproof. I'll pour out my spirit to you. I'll make known my word to you." And that's what I'm always looking for, is the balance that portrays the very character of God. If you only see love and mercy, then you're never going to see righteousness and truth and justice. Mm-hmm. You're going to see an imbalance of God. Yeah, God is love. Mm-hmm. God is also truth. God is also justice. He's a jealous God. God is a vengeful God. You know, he says vengeance belongs to the Lord. So God has all of these characteristics. And I think what we've got to look at is, how does God deal with us? That's always the first thing, you know. I think in everything in life, how does God do these things? What would he think? What are God's ways?
1: You've been listening.

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0: Welcome to Serving Today, the programme for pastors and church leaders. This is Andrew Cook, and I'm pleased to have your company again. The Salvation Plan, John Benton continues the new series. Well, here on Serving Today, we've just begun a new series about the plan of salvation, and we're doing that with the help of John Benton. In the previous programmes, we looked at the first 11 chapters of Genesis, the beginnings. The next section of the book of Genesis, chapters 12 to 50, covers the patriarchs, so the lives of Abraham, Isaac, Jacob, and also Joseph. And to tell us more of their story, which began 2,000 years before Christ, here's John Benton.
1: God once again chooses one man and his family, as he did with Noah. To this man, Abram, God makes the most fantastic promise, an unconditional covenant, which becomes one of the major keys for understanding the whole of Scripture and God's salvation plan. This promise to Abram is very, very important. The rest of Genesis can be seen in terms of the beginning of God's faithful outworking of this promise over the four generations of Abraham, Isaac, Jacob, and Joseph.
0: So the first of these is Abraham, and his story is covered from Genesis chapter 11, verse 10 to chapter 25, verse 8.
1: That's right, and God revealed himself to Abraham while he was an idolater. We know that from Joshua chapter 24, verse 2. He was an idol worshipper in Mesopotamia, a region near Babel. And he and his father, Terah, and his brother, Nahor, were obedient to God's call and left Haran. But God called Abraham to go to Canaan and gave him the promise.
0: What does this part of Genesis tell us about God's promise to Abraham?
1: Well, though this is reiterated and filled out in Genesis 15 and 17, the initial promise is recorded in Genesis 12, verses 1 to 9. It has various parts. God promises to be with Abraham and to make his name great. God promises that through Abram and his wife Sarai, though Sarah is barren, Abraham's descendants will become a great nation. To reflect this, God changed Abram's name to Abraham, father of many, chapter 17, verse 5. The next part of the promise, God promises wandering Abraham to give his descendants their own special land. And then God promises to bless and protect Abraham's descendants. They will bring blessing actually to all people, to all the world. It's a wonderful promise.
0: How does this promise fit in with God's salvation plan?
1: God is committing himself to reversing the effects of the fall. The fall brought a curse. Through the promise, blessing will come. Just as God created Adam and Eve and placed them in a special land and blessed them, he now promises to create a new people with a special land.
0: And what particularly stands out about Abraham?
1: Abraham's faith is the big matter, his trust in God. It is in the light of God's promise that the response of faith springs to prominence. Genesis 15, verse 6 is the first explicit reference to faith.
0: Yes, Genesis 15, verse 6 says, Abram believed the Lord and he credited it to him as righteousness.
1: Abraham's life sees the growth, the testing, but the final triumph of Abraham's faith. He dies in faith, faith in the promises coming true as God had promised.
0: John, you spoke about God's promises to Abraham. How were these actually fulfilled?
1: The main lesson which emerges is that the promises of God are fulfilled supernaturally. Abraham's own attempts to rescue himself from trouble are of no avail until God intervenes. We see this in chapter 12 and in chapter 20 of Genesis. And Abraham's trying to have a child naturally with Hagar, Sarah's maid, is rejected by God. God waits until Abraham is old, past the time of having children, as it were, and then gives the couple the baby Isaac. The name means laughter. God is showing himself to be El Shaddai, God Almighty.
0: So that's Abraham. Then we come to the story of Isaac from Genesis chapter 21 through to chapter 35.
1: So this begins to focus on this land, but we find atonement here too. The main testing of Abraham's faith concerns his son Isaac. God has given him this son supernaturally. Sarah is able to have a child when she's far beyond having children. God asks Abraham to sacrifice his son, Genesis 22, 1 and 2. The question behind this is, if we are all sinners, what right does Abraham have to be so blessed? God had said in Eden that sin deserved death. But Abraham trusts God, chapter 22, verse 8. And God himself provides a substitutionary sacrifice in place of Isaac. And therefore, God's promise, which is going to be passed on to him, Isaac lives. God provides not just supernatural power, but atonement.
0: And that substitutionary sacrifice or atonement is expressed in the New Testament by the Apostle Paul in Romans chapter 8, verse 32. He who did not spare his own son, but gave him up for us all, how will he not also, along with him, graciously give us all things? John, what else can we learn about Isaac?
1: Faith and God's blessing. Abraham is very careful to provide a wife for Isaac from his relatives who worship the Lord, chapter 24. And Isaac lives in the promised land, though he doesn't own it. And God reaffirms the Abrahamic promises to Isaac. Even though the residents of the land resent Isaac being there, chapter 26, verses 15 and 16, they are forced to acknowledge that God is with him, and they make a covenant of peace with him, chapter 26, verse 28.
0: So we've seen God's promise to Abraham. Isaac is settled in the land, and we come to Jacob. His story is covered from Genesis chapter 25, verse 19, to chapter 50, verse 13.
1: So in the story of Jacob, now the story begins to focus on Abraham's descendants, the Jewish people. This is all by God's grace. Jacob is the least ideal, in a way, of the three great patriarchs. He's not a good character, he's a bad character who cheats his feckless brother Esau and indeed deceives his father, chapter 27. He runs away to Nahor's relatives, and the man who becomes his father-in-law cheats him in chapter 29. Yet God chooses him and reiterates, re-emphasizes Abraham's promise to him. He receives the promise and makes him the father of the men from whom will spring the 12 tribes of Israel. Choosing Jacob shows that God's grace is not a reward for being good. Salvation is by grace, not our merits.
0: What else is significant about God's dealings with Jacob?
1: Well, we find the forgiveness of sin. Jacob is both under God's blessing, but also because of his misdemeanors, under God's frown. His sins catch up with him, as having incurred the displeasure of his father-in-law Laban, he has to return home and to face his brother Esau, who is quite angry with him for the way he's cheated him. It looks as if he could lose all he has gained under God's blessing. But the night before he is due to meet Esau, in a strange meeting, Jacob wrestles with God and will not let him go until he is blessed, chapter 32, verse 26. The blessing received was the blessing of pardon and a return to normal relations with God. God has put himself within reach of Jacob so that he could hold on to him. This is grace.
0: Then we come to the remarkable life of Joseph from chapter 30, verse 22 to the end of the book.
1: And again, referring back to the original promise to Abraham, and in Joseph we find the promise that God made to Abraham that through him all nations would be blessed. This begins to work out through Joseph. In dreams, God reveals the future to Jacob's son Joseph. Because of Jacob's favoritism, he favors Joseph. Joseph's brothers turn against him and sell him into slavery in Egypt, telling Jacob he has been killed by a wild animal. Falsely accused, Joseph goes to a dungeon prison. There, by God's help, he interprets two of the prisoner's dreams. This ability from God brings him to Pharaoh's attention. Through Joseph's interpretation of dreams, Pharaoh understands that God will send 7 years of plenty to Egypt, followed by 7 years of famine. You can read about that in chapter 41, verses 1 to 40. Pharaoh places Joseph, because he's interpreted these dreams, he places Joseph in charge of the food supply, and Joseph stores up food against the famine. When the famine hits the promised land, his brothers are forced to go to Egypt in search of food. There, eventually, Joseph reveals himself to his brothers, and Jacob and his family move to Egypt and are saved from starvation. Through doing this, actually, Joseph has blessed many people around Egypt. After Jacob dies, Joseph reiterates his forgiveness of his brothers.
0: And as Joseph did that, the salvation plan moves forward.
1: Well, yes, it foreshadows the Messiah. In Joseph, we begin to see a fulfillment of the promise that through Abraham's descendants, all nations would be blessed as both Jews and Gentiles, the Egyptians, are saved from the famine by Joseph. This points us to Jesus, as it is through the one who is rejected, just as Joseph was, and goes through suffering, just as Joseph did, that rescue comes.
0: Joseph's suffering tells us something important about God, doesn't it?
1: It certainly does. It tells us that God is in control, the sovereignty of God. The story of Joseph shows us that God is in control and is able to overrule even the sinful actions of fallen human beings, like Joseph's brothers against Joseph, and bring about good. They intended it for evil, but God turned it round for good. There are words like that in Genesis 50, verse 20.
0: How does the book of Genesis conclude its account of these four patriarchs?
1: It is with God's great promise to Abraham and its outworking in the lives of these four men in mind that the book of Genesis finishes on a note of high hope. God will surely come to your aid, says Joseph, and take you up out of this land to the land he promised on oath to Abraham, Isaac and Jacob. That's chapter 50, verse 24.
0: Well, our thanks again to John Benton, and thank you for your company here on Serving Today. We hope that you can be with us next time. So, this is Andrew Cook saying goodbye. May God in his loving faithfulness uphold those serving the Lord Jesus Christ.

Our thanks to Derek French and Phil Crowther there with Serving Today. They'll be back with us again on next Tuesday's Drive Time here on Branch FM.

0: Have you ever had this sort of conversation with a friend? You start telling them about the latest event in your life. That fabulous trip you've just been on, the mountain you climbed, the recent promotion at work, or the latest achievement by one of your children. But your friend doesn't take that much notice. Instead, they jump in with a trip they've just been on, and the mountain they climbed, that was so much higher than yours. Or perhaps they have a story about their recent job opportunity, or the progress made by one of their children that was just a little more impressive than the one you've just shared. How does it make you feel? Why is it that when someone shares with us, we feel the need to top it, to come up with something even better? Why not just listen and take a moment to celebrate with them? Let's not let our conversations become competitions. Sometimes the kindest thing for a friend to do is to keep our mouth closed and our ears open. 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

0: Right, it's time to put a smile on your face this evening with our Laugh Again feature and Phil Calloway.
1: I saw signs in the window of a gas station, help wanted, self-service, so I went in and hired myself.
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1: Growing up, Mike Ulver and I lived for sports. School was made bearable by the promise of a pickup game of hockey, baseball, or football after that final bell. Every day, if it bounced or rolled, we chased it. I wasn't the fastest, but I was good enough to do the choosing when it came time to pick a team. And if possible, Mike was my first choice. 8 years younger, he was good at every sport. He was impossible to move from the front of a hockey net. He could throw and catch a football as good as anyone. In baseball, he was Babe Ruth incarnate. Stocky, full of life, able to yank a home run over any fence he pointed at. In 1985, Mike enrolled at Prairie Bible College in Alberta. I didn't come for the Bible, he laughs, but for the hockey. After one semester, hockey was going well, but school wasn't. The dean called him in. The dean was Mike's father, so they met in the living room. I don't think you should return second semester, his dad said. Mike dreamed of finding meaningful work, unaware that God had appointed him to be a missionary in the restaurant business. And in one of the best decisions of his life, he married Bev, his high school sweetheart, and took a job as a chef. Perks included working with students, upgrading his skills, and taking time off on summer afternoons to work on his golf game with me. I loved those days. Boy, did we laugh. During the next 21 years, I golfed with Mike more than anyone else besides my sons. And Bev and Mike welcomed a son, Theron, and daughter, Christina, who gave them grandchildren. And then came the day when Mike retired his clubs. One of the strongest men I've known couldn't manage a swing. 2 years ago, his powerful body began to let him down. First, it was the tingling in my left leg, Mike recalls, then the twitching in the left arm. There was no pain, but one day my left foot wouldn't respond to my brain's command to lift and take a simple step forward. I tripped and fell heavily against a wall. Clearly something was very wrong. The long search for answers began. X-rays, ultrasounds, MRIs, nothing. But with a nerve and muscle test, the mystery was solved. On March 13th, 2024, says Mike, Bev and I sat silently in an office awaiting the verdict. A sober doctor entered and cast me a nervous glance. There was no way to soften the blow. You have ALS, Lou Gehrig's disease. In an odd way, says Mike, there was almost relief after so many months of not knowing, but the shock threatened to overwhelm us. The silent drive home was almost unbearable. How do you tell your children? Tears flowed freely as they shared the new reality with family and friends. ALS slowly robs its victims of the ability to control voluntary movements. Nerve cells in the brain and spinal cord are affected, causing loss of muscle control, and muscles weaken as nerve cells die. These days, says Mike, my oxygen is at 29% of normal, and I'm relegated to this comfy recliner. My angel wife and God-sent volunteers are the hands, feet, and face of Jesus, caring for my every need. Research into the disease holds promise, but there's no hiding the fact that one day, sooner than we'd planned, I will be changing my address and meeting my Savior face to face. In an upcoming program, I want to tell you more of Mike's journey. What a guy. Who are you praying for? Tell them that you are. Mike, Bev, Theron, Christina, grandkids, we are praying for you every day. Where would we be without the hope of Jesus, the hope of heaven? God bless you.
0: Well, Phil always puts a smile on our face there with our Laugh Again feature here on Branch FM.

Well, it's time for me to sign off on The Drive Show. I shall be back with you again tomorrow at 4 o'clock here on Branch FM. So whatever you're doing tonight and for the rest of this evening with family and friends, you have a great time. God's going to bless you. Be blessed. Be a blessing to others. I'll speak to you again tomorrow at 4 o'clock. Have a great night.

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1: Hello, I'm Martin Cooper. Yep, Market Talk on Branch FM. This hour is an hour of reflection. Now, in these times, I want to share some encouragement with you, some prayers as well as some great music, Christian contemporary music to lift the soul. I've got some prayers, some of them based on ideas from the charity Christian Concern and from the Evangelical Alliance as well. They're pointers of what to pray for Yorkshire, for Dewsbury Hospital, for Kirklees Council and the health experts in the Branch FM area. 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

Jeremy Camp, Keep Me in the Moment, Branch FM, Radio for Life. Here's a prayer for society. It's actually from Matthew 22, verses 37 to 40. You shall love the Lord your God with all your heart and with all your soul and with all your mind. This is the great and the first commandment. And the second is like it. You shall love your neighbour as yourself. On these two commandments depend all the law and the prophets. And you say to yourself, well, hang on a minute, that's not a prayer for society. Well, actually, think about it. What it is that's Jesus saying, this is how we should relate, you and I, to other people around us, to our neighbours and to the people that we look after and the people that we love and we care for. And even, frankly, those people that we don't like as well. So, in other words, we are all society. We are all one. So, let's pray for those whose work and study has been affected by the crisis, the COVID crisis over the past 2 years, that we would be fair to all who are affected and we would look after those whose livelihoods are threatened as well. I pray for teenagers worrying about their future education, about whether they should take up an apprenticeship, a university place or look for a job. It's a difficult choice to take. Lord, I just pray that they may receive good advice and counselling. Lord, as a society, I pray that we would be mindfully aware of the effects of our actions on others, each one of us, that we would follow medical advice, for example, and be responsible when shopping and out and about, and that this would be a time for us to be opportunistic and, as Christians, be able to show non-Christians what we are. Our testimony, our living testimony, if you like, so that they themselves can repent and turn to Christ. Now, I'm Martin Cooper. 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Here's Jordan Feliz and a song called Faith.

Evan Craft, Jordan Feliz, and Faith, Spanish interpretation as well. In 1 John 4, 18 to 19, it says, there's no fear in love, but perfect love casts out fear. For fear has nothing to do with punishment, and whoever fears has not been perfected in love. We love because he first loved us. So I pray that the church would act out of faith, not fear, in its response to health threats. That Christians would be ready to give a reason for the hope that's in us at every season. I pray that we would be wise and discerning about how we can best help and serve and being salt and light to a world in darkness. And I pray that we would be willing to be examples of Christ's love for us all by sacrificially serving our brothers, our sisters, our neighbours, according to their needs. In the name of Jesus, amen.

0: Look up. I pray for churches that run food banks, homeless shelters, schools and other social action projects as well. I pray that they would be effective in caring for others despite the challenges. I give thanksgiving that churches have found ways to continue fellowship through technology. And I pray for church leaders who've found effective ways to minister to those in their congregations, particularly both those who can and those who aren't able to use internet technology. And I pray for pastors and chaplains with access to hospitals and care homes in order to minister to the sick. May they continue and strengthen their ministry, Lord. In the name of Jesus, amen. We're praying this hour, and if you need prayer or if there's something you want to pray about, do get in touch at Branch FM. 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
1: Welcome to Everyday Moments with Joyce Meyer. No one can predict the future. You have no idea what tomorrow holds, but you can rest assured that whatever comes, it will be good. How is this possible? Well, here's Joyce to explain.
2: Well, there's not one of us that knows exactly what is going to take place in our life. We don't know exactly what God is going to do, how He's going to handle the different issues in our life, when He's going to bring the answers that we need, or the way He's going to bring the answers that we need. But one thing we can know for sure, and that is that God is good, and everything that happens in our life, if we trust Him, He promises to work it out for good. I'm reminded of what Joseph said after being sold as a slave by his own brothers, and they hated him, and they were jealous of him, and they so mistreated him. And yet he said to them many, many, many years later, when they came to him in a time of need, he said, what you intended for evil and harm, God intended for good. Just a reminder again, God is good, and He can work all things out for good. So trust Him.
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Mark James, my saviour, my God, on Branch FM, Radio for Life. I want to pray now for Dewsbury, for the leaders of Kirklees Council, and right across Yorkshire, the other local authorities, for Wakefield, Calderdale, based in Halifax, Leeds, Barnsley, York, North Yorkshire councils, Bradford Council as well, Sheffield. Lord, please give them wisdom and strength at this time, and continuing wisdom and strength as well. In the name of Jesus, amen. It's Mike Farris on Branch FM, Radio for Life, Golden Wings.

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Join me as we pray here. We pray for the nation, for the political leaders, for our spiritual leaders, for our neighbours and for the health workers and care workers. I pray for people working on our trains and on our buses, and I'm praying for you and your neighbourhood. And in Psalm 62, verses 5 to 7 says this: "For God alone, O my soul, wait in silence, for my hope is from him. He only is my rock and my salvation, my fortress. I shall not be shaken. On God rests my salvation and my glory. My mighty rock, my refuge is God. In the name of Jesus, amen." Philippa Hannah, you're still God.

This hour is an hour of prayer and reflection here on Branch FM Radio for Life. You know, I think these still are worrying times. So I pray, Lord, you alone are our hope, our strength, our counsellor. Jesus, you are our shield in the storm. Please pour the oil of healing upon us. Have mercy. Comfort the sick and bring peace to those in sorrow. And our hearts are bruised, you know, we're anxious, we're worried about the ones we love, we're saddened by the lives that have been lost. So thank you, Father God, that we can be honest before you, we can pour our hearts out before you. You know us and you've entered into our woundedness and our sadness. You see our frailty and you continue to love us. And I pray all this in the name of your Son, Jesus. Amen. It's Paul Whitfield from Wakefield and King of My Heart. 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
1: 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I pray for people in charities looking after the homeless, alcoholics and drug dependents as well. Pray for foster parents. Lord, give them strength and wisdom to look after vulnerable children and young people, Lord. And I pray for you if you're helping to run a food bank, volunteering to help people in need. I also pray for school staff, for the teachers, the admin staff and the cleaners and the caretakers. Father God, protect them, please, and look after our children. In the name of Jesus, amen. Here's Maverick City Music, Hymn of Ages.

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0: Matt Redman and Nothing But the Blood on Branch FM Radio for Life. You know, in Acts 3:19, it says, "Repent then and turn to God so that your sins may be wiped out, that times of refreshing may come from the Lord." So I pray that God would forgive our sins, recognizing that every awful situation reminds us of our need to repent. I pray that you, God, would forgive us for when we've loved money or comfort more than loving God, you, or our neighbours. And I pray that you would forgive us, God, for when we fear sickness more than you. In the name of Jesus, amen. It's Martin Cooper on Market Talk on Branch FM. 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
0: I pray as well, Father God, that the road appears to be hard at the moment. Help us to remember that the cross is proof that you, Father, can bring great good from what looks like difficult times. And help us to remember that through the death of your Son, Jesus, you gave salvation to everyone who asks for it. You know, I pray for our royal family. Thank you, Father God, for them. We pray for our Prime Minister that would be wise and truthful in leading the government and that would follow the King of Kings. And I pray for the Cabinet and other politicians as they analyse the situation around us, that they would have wisdom about the long-term effects on people's well-being. I pray for family and friends anxiously awaiting news from someone who's, for example, in intensive care or waiting for major surgery. And I pray for you as well if you've lost a loved one. You know, God is our hope and our salvation. The benediction is from Numbers 6, 24 to 26. The Lord bless you and keep you. The Lord make his face to shine upon you and be gracious to you. The Lord turn his face towards you and give you his peace. Be blessed.
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1: Hello, it's Martin Cooper. This hour we are talking about the buses and the trains across West Yorkshire and here in Dewsbury as well. I've been on the streets, on the buses and on the trains. Get your opinion this hour. King and Country, Unsung Hero.

0: So in the next half hour, I'll be meeting David and Sharon, Derek and Jean and Dennis as well. We're talking about the buses and the trains. And if you do use cash to catch the bus, not so likely these days. You need... Do you remember when you need to make sure that you used to have the right change?
1: You didn't have enough money once I got bus.
2: How many minutes? 10?
3: 10 minutes.
4: Every 10 minutes, right, Phil?
2: Yeah. Yeah.
4: So no problem whatsoever.
2: You don't have any complaints about the buses?
3: Not whatsoever.
4: No, none.
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0: 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Put my name, Martin Cooper, in the subject line.
1: Recently, I was chatting with a new friend in the Philippines. In 1 year, I'll be 60, she said. I can't wait. I was shocked. Are you kidding? She wasn't. In this part of the world, the elderly are held in very high regard. When they turn 60, they're awarded special titles and a huge range of senior citizen discounts. That includes super cheap deals at restaurants and free movies for a lifetime. The Filipino perspective is a counterbalance to our Western obsession with youth. Which one of us can't wait until we turn 60? The truth is that all people, old and young, are made in God's image and are worthy of the highest honour. Yes, it's great to be without wrinkles and have plenty of energy to burn, but it's also a joy to honour those who have gone before us, whose shoulders we stand on and whose wisdom we can learn so much from. Let's be people who value the elderly among us. I'm Tanya Harris of GodConversations.com.
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0: casting crowns, all because of Mercy. I've been out in the streets of Dewsbury, just near the market, been striking up conversations. I'm interested here on Branch FM Radio for Life in your thoughts about public transport in West Yorkshire and in Dewsbury. Over the recent time, I met with David and Sharon. Sharon began by telling me what public transport she and David used.
1: It's bus.
2: Bus.
1: We use buses.
3: Yeah. Which bus do you use? Which number?
2: Yeah. Bus.
1: 127.
3: Yeah. What's it like? Is it all right?
1: Yeah.
2: Sound?
1: Brilliant. Yeah. Every 10 minutes.
3: Well, it's not bad, is it?
2: No, it's
3: what do you think of the prices as well?
2: A bit shocked the other day. Didn't have enough money once I got bus.
3: Good job you had some spare change, wasn't it?
2: Yeah.
3: Have you ever owned a car?
2: I have done it past, but I can't drive anymore now.
3: No.
2: For medical reasons, so... Yeah. Just buses.
3: Yeah.
2: Public transport.
3: Do you ever use the train?
2: Yeah.
1: Yeah, we do occasionally.
3: From Dewsbury here?
2: Yeah. Go to Leeds and Manchester and that sometimes.
3: Yeah.
2: You know, for a rock concert. Stuff like that.
1: Yeah.
3: And what do you think to the trains?
2: I love them.
3: Do you?
2: Yeah, I love trains.
1: I've never had no problems with anything.
3: Because
1: really.
3: You've seen a lot of people are complaining.
2: I can't get down to it all. What they're all arguing about. I thought we were all right a week ago or something.
3: That's right.
2: And then, all right, trains and buses. I'm happy with them.
3: Yeah. What are your plans for the rest of the day?
1: Just shopping and then we're off home.
3: Oh, yeah?
1: Yeah.
2: Yeah.
3: Go and relax a bit.
2: And bread and steak.
3: Oh.
2: Bread and
3: steak. Bit of braising steak, lovely.
2: I am going to enjoy
3: that. Lovely. What do you have your braising steak? Your chips?
2: No, roast tatties.
1: Done in duck fat.
3: Roast tatties in duck fat. Oh,
2: yeah.
3: Making my mouth water.
1: Yeah.
2: Yeah, they're lovely.
3: Oh, that's lovely.
1: We love them, don't we?
2: Yeah.
1: Yeah.

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1: I'm Martin Cooper, and I've been in conversation with Derek and Jean. They're from Wakefield, came to Dewsbury, and they told me what buses they'd used.
2: 127 126.
3: And they're all right?
2: Spot on.
4: Brilliant.
2: Every no problem.
3: How many minutes? 10
4: minutes.
2: Every 10 minutes, Wakefield.
3: Yeah.
2: So no problem whatsoever.
3: You don't have any complaints about the buses?
4: Not whatsoever.
2: No, none.
4: No.
3: What about the fact that the prices have gone up just a little bit?
4: Well, with pensioners, well, so we've got
2: passes. Yeah. So, smile.
3: You're all right, yes. Yeah. So, do you ever use the train?
4: Occasionally. Not very often, do we?
2: The most we used train from here was when we used to go to Manchester Airport, wasn't it?

0: let someone else drive.
1: Just on the bus.
2: Yeah.
3: Easy, no problem.
0: Good. What's your plans for today?
2: We've come to shopping. see if they're giving it away.
3: Been dragged around whether I like it or not.
0: You say somebody giving something away.
2: I don't think so.
0: I don't think so.
2: You never know your luck, do you?
3: So, yeah. So I'll get dragged around whether I like it or not. So
2: well, it's a few hours out. And it's just walking. It gets you.
3: It shows a pretty good market. It's Jersey market.
0: It's hanging on in there, isn't it?
2: Yes.
3: Well, better than what Wakefield is, definitely.
2: We haven't got one.
3: I'm sorry to say, but tonight don't exist. So
2: we haven't got one at all now.
0: No.
3: Okay.
1: All right, then.
2: Thank you. Bye.
1: Bye now.
4: Okay. I'm about to

0: That's Forrest Frank and a song called Good Day. I'm Martin Cooper, Branch FM 101.8, Radio for Life. We're talking about public transport across Dewsbury this lunchtime, from Huddersfield to Wakefield, from Dewsbury to Leeds. Earlier I met Dennis near Dewsbury Market. He told me how he got into town.
1: My car.
2: You use your car?
1: Yeah.
2: Is parking all right?
1: Yeah.
2: Back of the Minster?
1: Yeah, that's right, yeah.
2: It's fairly recent in Dewsbury,
1: isn't
2: it?
1: Yeah, it is. Not bad at all, yeah. No, parking's not bad.
2: Yeah. And you come into Dewsbury regularly?
1: Just on a Wednesday.
2: For the market?
1: It's very... She just sees, goes to two stalls on the market and it's really deteriorated.
2: It's not what it was. It's, there are people that say that.
1: I've lived in Dewsbury all my life and it's... You know, shops closed, markets, nothing like it used to be.
2: Yeah, so, some of the traders are still hanging on in there.
1: They're just by the skin of the teeth, really are, just by the skin of the teeth. You know, it's a shame. A lot of people, like my friends, they won't come into Dewsbury at all. Ossett, they go to Ossett and that, you know.
2: There's buses that come from Oldham and Bury and things like that.
1: Yeah,
2: people come in.
1: Yeah. That does surprise me because I haven't seen any buses really.
2: No, it was about 4 weeks ago. I met a gentleman from Lancashire.
1: All right. It's gone downhill.
2: Yeah.
1: It's a shame.
2: I'm asking people today about public transport. Do you ever use the buses?
1: Very, very, very, very rare. No. Only time we ever use it is when, if we go to

0: if we're going to go to Leeds, we'll go into White Rose, leave a car there for convenience, because parking in Leeds is absolutely crazy.
1: I've heard you can pay up to £16 a day.
0: Exactly. So we park it. We leave a car at White Rose.
1: That's a good idea.
0: And then jump on.
1: Get on the bus.
0: You know, free. Yeah. We've got a push bus. You know, so.
1: Yeah. You ever use the train?
0: That's another thing, no, very rare. Yeah.
1: And later on today, you just ran
0: I'm
1: the
0: just going. I'm just going to meet my wife. She just goes to a couple of stores and then, you know, call down, go to the bank, draw my money out, and then meet up with my wife, you know.
1: Well, you have a good afternoon,
0: mate. All the best,
1: nice
0: yes.
1: to meet you.
0: Thank you very much.
1: Take care. See you later. Bye now.

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0: Now, I've been on the streets of Dewsbury talking with shoppers. We're talking about the buses and the trains that we use to get around, from the state of the trains between Dewsbury, Huddersfield, Manchester and Leeds, and the buses trying to get through the busy roads.
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1: 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Let's go to the Dewsbury Market area. And earlier, I met with Margaret, who'd come into town. She told me what public transport she'd used.
2: I use the buses, but not the trains.
3: No, which bus do you use?
2: Usually the 202 or the 205.
3: And is it all right for you, those two?
2: 205 is.
3: Yeah?
2: 202 sometimes late.
3: Mm.
2: Yeah.
3: That's because it has a longer journey, though.
2: Yeah.
3: Oh,
2: it's a very... too long.
3: Yeah.
2: Too long from Leeds to Huddersfield, much too long.
3: Yes.
2: You know, you only need one roadworks, don't you?
3: That's it.
2: And I went to Leeds the other day, and it was more or less roadworks all the way. So they haven't a chance of keeping to time.
3: Can't keep to time.
2: No.
3: Yeah. Do you ever use the train?
2: No. No. You know, and I mean, price-wise, how can people afford to go on trains anyway? I feel really sorry for these commuters that's got to use trains to get to work.
3: Yes.
2: I really do.
3: Now, what are your plans for the rest of the day?
2: Oh, not a lot. I'm going home to sand down a bench and paint it,
3: all
2: stain
3: right.
2: it.
3: For the garden?
2: Yes.
3: Lovely. Yeah.
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0: Matthew West, My Story, Your Glory. I'm Martin Cooper. I'm listening to you on the streets of Dewsbury. It's Branch FM, Radio for Life, 101.8. I've been out in the market area talking about the buses and the trains that we use to get around West Yorkshire. I've been talking with Les. He told me where he came from.
1: Come from Leeds.
2: So how did you get to Dewsbury today from Leeds?
1: We have a car.
2: And have you always driven?
1: Actually, well, years ago, me and my wife used to do a walking group for the older end, for over 60s, and we used to go by train. We used to go, you name it, in West Yorkshire, we used to go on canal walking and things like this. But then trains were so easy to get on. Today, they can't get a train at all, can they? One young lady was saying on the television where she goes to Rochdale, and it's taking her 2.5 hours to get to work.
2: West Yorkshire?
1: West Yorkshire.
2: That's awful.
1: From Leeds.
2: Yeah,
1: and it's not very far, is it?
2: Not really.
1: Not on a train, and things like that. Yeah, and that's how she was saying, yeah. So it just shows you that you're better off by car these days, aren't
2: you? Yes, and you yourself, you don't use buses or trains much?
1: No, I've always had a car, fortunately.
2: What about if you've ever had to do an airport? Get to the airport, say Manchester or something?
1: Well, the thing is that we've been lucky. We've had family, and family have taken us out that way.
2: Yeah.
1: You know, if we've had to go any distance or anything like that, you know. But we've been very fortunate, but everybody aren't, are they? They aren't.
2: What's your plans for the rest of the day?
1: Well, rest of the day, we do a little bit of shopping in Dewsbury. We generally come here about every 3 weeks, and then we finish off with some fish and chips.
2: Lovely.
1: And enjoy the day in Dewsbury.

0: It's called Ian Yates. The song is called Drop in the Ocean. Does that remind you a little bit of Tears for Fears from the 1980s? Just, I mean, there's no connection. Just, it just sounds kind of reminiscent of that. I'm Martin Cooper. You're listening to Market Talk on Branch FM 101.8 Radio for Life. This hour I've been asking shoppers in Dewsbury Market about the public transport that they use, or maybe not, around Dewsbury and West Yorkshire, from Merfield to Ossett, Huddersfield to Leeds and Wakefield. Let me quote Romans 5, verses 1 to 5. It talks about patience. I think it is relevant because no matter what sort of transport, car, bus or train, we do need to be patient sometimes, don't we? It says in Romans 5, since we have been made right with God by our faith, we have peace with God. This happened through our Lord Jesus Christ, who through our faith has brought us into that blessing of God's grace that we now enjoy. And we are happy because of the hope we have of sharing God's glory. We also have joy with our troubles because we know that these troubles produce patience, and patience produces character, and character produces hope. And this hope will never disappoint us because God has poured out his love to fill our hearts. He gave us his love through the Holy Spirit, whom God has given to us. That's Romans 5, verses 1 to 5.
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We've been talking about transport this hour. So here's the theme, two tracks back to back. Walk with Jesus. Do you get that? Walk? Okay. The band is called Consumed by Fire. It's Branch FM Radio for Life. And this track is a track by a band from Harrogate, the Paul Murphin Band. And it's called This Train. There we are. This train is bound for glory. Great number.

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1: See how young Arius handles them, Balthazar. With Altair and Aldebaran as yoke steeds, Vigil and Antares are tighter upon the turf.
2: But that wheel missed me by the span of a fly's wing.
1: And that is my point.
3: Well, do I drive for you at the game, Sheikh Ilderim?
1: By the stars, yes. Does the Tribune Messala know you are here?
3: He will when I take my place alongside him on the starting line.
2: Arius, reconsider. We're all at risk if you offend the Tribune. Messala is the law here in Antioch.
3: Offend him? Oh, I will do more than give offense, Balthazar. I will have my vengeance upon him!

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2: Right! Shut up, you lot! Repeat after me! I solemnly swear!
3: May it please you, gentle listener. Like other eminent Romans, you are familiar with tales of the privations of our provincial garrison commanders. But in the 16th year of the reign of the Emperor Tiberius, the tribune of the Antioch garrison was more exercised by his personal affairs than the problems of command. A man whose fortune was not large, Messala had learnt to supplement his earnings with winnings both at the gaming tables and at the reins of his chariot and four. Now came the arrival in the city of the mysterious young Arius, once a renowned charioteer in Rome, and a man the tribune had more than one reason to fear, as a valued informant was about to reveal.
2: Shut up! To the armory! Quick! March! Hit it!
4: Another sickly-looking lot, Drusus. We'll have to start looking further afield.
5: We need a fresh legion of Romans. 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
6: Tribune Messala.
4: Centurion.
6: A message for you, sir. Left at dawn by a woman. Looked Egyptian.
4: Thank you.
6: Sir.
5: An assignation so early, Messala?
4: No. Something urgent. Now go see what you can do with that rabble, Drusus.
5: Should I keep watch for you?
4: If I don't return before sunset, have a detachment search for me at the Orchard of Palms.
5: Understood.
7: Whoa! Whoa, my beauties! This is dusty work. Let me walk them. Come, Antares, Rigel, Altair, Aldebaran.
8: Here, Judah. Drink.
7: Thank you, Balthazar. When I was being marched to the galleys, the guards stopped at a village in Galilee, and a young carpenter risked his life to give me water. I'll never forget his face. There was something, as if I already knew him.
8: Did you find out his name?
7: Yes, but it was a long time ago. One day, I'd like to meet him again.
8: Judah, if an act of goodness can inspire you through so much suffering, how can you allow an act of evil to endanger you now?
7: What do you mean, Balthazar?
8: Have you considered forgiveness instead?
7: Last night, you told us how once you followed a star to Judea, where a child of God was born to fulfill the prophecies of my people and deliver them from oppression.
8: Yeah.
7: I did not question your conviction in the matter. Do not question mine in this.
8: I was showing you a road to salvation. You are about to choose its opposite. That child is now a man. And he walks the hills of Judea, healing the sick and teaching forgiveness of sin. Who knows? Perhaps he is the carpenter who gave you water when you were thirsty.
7: Ha! A kind-hearted carpenter will not deliver Judea from the power of Rome.
8: Do not think to know God's purpose, Judah. He will take the semblance he takes. King, priest, yes, or even a carpenter.
7: As a Jew, my heart leaps at the thought that one day a Messiah will come. And if this babe that you speak of has grown to become that son of David, my sword is his. I will fight at his side to sweep Judea clean of oppression.
8: Now you sound like Simonides, looking for a warrior anointed by God instead of God himself.
7: Look, I know nothing but the oath I swore as a boy to see the three kingdoms of Israel reunited and freed from tyranny. That oath kept me alive at the galley oar. It brought me here to Antioch, and it will take me back to Judea to fight for that freedom.
8: Then come with me to Judea. Let us find this man together. If he is truly the Messiah, our questions will be answered and the way forward made plain. Oh, think hard, I beg you.
7: I will come with you to seek this man.
8: What? Oh, God be praised.
7: But first, I will complete my business here with Messala.
8: Have you forgotten the law of Moses? Thou shalt not kill. Is this not the word of God?
7: Balthazar, do not question my resolve.
8: I know you've been wronged by this man. But if his evil begets more evil, you show yourself to be of no greater account than him.
7: Messala must pay for the lives of my mother and sister.
8: You have already put the matter into the hands of God. Leave it there.
7: How?
8: The chariot race. Why enter against Messala if you plan to kill him anyway?
7: His pride is his weakness. I want to humiliate him in front of the world before I kill him. Inflict a penalty so severe he would rather die than suffer it.
8: Then focus on that. Remember, a man's sin will find him out. Give Messala time and he may very well destroy himself.
7: I wish I could be sure of that.
9: Here, my beauties. Slowly.
7: Balthazar, what if he beats me?
8: Oh, you still have 3 days before the race? I suggest plenty of practice.
9: How now? Is Balthazar the philosopher giving tips on charioteering?
8: A wise man can soon deduce the tricks of such a foolish sport.
9: Perhaps you should drive for me then.
8: No, certainly not.
10: The reins, please, Ilderim. Before he changes his mind.
9: Yes, yes. Good idea. Yeah!
10: Run, children of Ilderim!
8: You know your problem, Ilderim. You don't hear because you don't want to hear. That is the problem.
9: You know your problem, Balthazar.
11: Messala.
9: Nobody wants to hear.
11: Here in the grove of fig trees.
12: Yes, why are you dragging... Why are you dragging me out here in broad daylight?
11: Because you will help me if I help you. And I want to be a citizen of Rome before my father drags me off to another bug-ridden wasteland.
12: It would be easier to get you approved if he didn't consult with every seditious character in Antioch.
11: My father is a weak-minded old man who thinks the world will be saved by some Jewish beggar. Messala, Have you not thought about us? A Roman may make any foreigner his wife.
13: Eros, I could never afford you.
11: Even a man of little inheritance is exposed to many sources of wealth if he occupies a position of power. A clever woman can help him secure them.
13: You called me out here to propose marriage.
11: Or a business partnership if it suits you better.
13: I cannot discuss this now.
11: Yes, you can. Or perhaps you've lost interest in the chariot racer they call young Arius.
13: What?
11: He's there. Yonder, training Ilderim's horses for the race.
13: He is going to compete. I knew it.
11: Look closely. Observe his face as he makes the far turn. Remember, he is a Jew adopted by a Roman. When I returned to the Orchard of Palms last night, I overheard Ilderim, young Arius, and my father talking.
13: He's turning now. By Mars himself. What sorcery is this?
11: He claims his real name is Judah Ben-Hur and speaks as if you know him.
13: Judah? But the man is dead.
11: Very handsome for a dead man. Very rich, too.
13: I can't arrest him. He's a favorite of the procurators. If he lives, I stand to lose the rest of my settlement.
11: There's more. You have information he wants. Something to do with the fate of his mother and sister?
13: Judah, alive and racing against me. No. He will have to be defeated once and for all.
11: Suppose he wins.
13: The possibility does not exist.
11: Two handsome men of power dueling to the death. Oh, such excitement. Well, I must be off. Spy.
13: Just don't arouse his suspicions, Eris.
11: Of course not, Messala. After all, you are the one who can guarantee me a future, are you not?
13: Confound the woman!
14: Excuse me. Excuse me. Manuk, what brings you to the marketplace?
15: My Lady Esther, I have heard disturbing reports that I need to investigate. You must warn your father. Warn him? Of what?
7: Our most reliable source tells me that 2 days ago, the Tribune Marsala was seen near the Orchard of Palms, disguised.
15: Marsala himself? Spying on Sheikh Ildrim?
7: Or on the son of Arius. You have heard he drives for Ildrim against Marsala in the chariot race tomorrow?
15: No, but he could be killed.
7: Boy has sparked something in you.
15: I'm just concerned for him, Malak.
7: Of course. But Marsala taking an interest in affairs outside the city wall is a worrying development. And our agent in the garrison scriptorium tells me that there have been letters sent by rapid messenger to Judea.
15: Judea? Why?
7: That is what I plan to find out. If I fail to return, tell your father to prepare for flight and to warn Ildrin and Balthazar too. If Marsala moves against us, he will be swift and deadly. I must go.
15: Be careful, Malak. Please.
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9: Hear, my children, think. You have worked harder these last days than ever, and yet not a mark upon you.
12: I had not dreamed such horses existed, Ildrin. The four pullers won. I but think a move, and it is made before I touch the reins.
9: You have forged a bond, Judah. One that will serve you well against Marsala in the stadium tomorrow. And you have the element of surprise. When Marsala sees you, it will shake him.
5: He believes Judah Ben-Hur dead, but so does Simonides. How can I convince my father's servant that I am the son of Hur as well as the son of Arius?
9: You want the inheritance he has guarded from Marsala.
5: No, I have already inherited the wealth of Quintus Arius. From Simonides, I want recognition. From Marsala, I want vengeance.
12: What?
9: There is someone in the grove yonder. Who is that?
15: It is I.
9: Idas, for goodness sake, carry a torch if you must wander the camp after dark.
15: Oh, but the stars are so beautiful here. Will you walk with me, son of Arius? My father is busy writing his journal.
5: Of course.
9: Writing his journal. Ahmed!
15: Must I call you young Arius all the time?
9: Kamal!
15: I've heard you have a proper name.
5: My first name is Judah, and I would be honored to hear it from your lips, Iris, but only in private. There are those who would use it against me. The Tribune Marsala and the games, for one.
15: Why race him at all? Why risk your life? If Rome had adopted me and I had an estate there, nothing could keep me away. What I would give to start a new life there.
5: I am committed to another cause, Iris. I have blood ties to the country I love. Both of us, Judea and Judah, have been wronged by Rome. And the debt must be redeemed.
15: By beating Marsala in a chariot race?
5: In part. Then I want to find this Judean miracle worker who your father says will lead my people to freedom.
15: Oh, this holy man of my father's. Suppose he's a fake, or a madman, or a fool.
5: But suppose he is a leader, as dedicated as I am to the overthrow of Rome. I have the wealth to support him, and the skills to train his armies.
15: But in time you would return to Rome?
5: It is one of my options.
15: You would need a companion?
5: It is one of my options.
15: You know, I think Simonides' daughter is a little in love with you.
5: Esther? After a brief exchange of pleasantries, I doubt it.
15: Then you have no objection to wearing my scarf as a favor in the race?
5: It is one of my...
9: Judah! Yes!
5: Options.
9: Ah, Judah. A summons from the house of Simonides. We must leave at once. Iris, your father sends word. Wait here upon his return and pack your belongings. We may have to move camp.
15: Oh, how tiresome.
9: Come, Judah. Quickly!
5: I must go. Until the race is won, daughter of Egypt.
15: Until the race is won, Judah Ben-Hur. Whoever wins it.
16: Esther, make sure our guests find wine and bread at their couches.
17: Yes, Father.
16: And I refuse permission for you to be lovesick for this young man. It does not befit your status. Besides, do you want him to see you looking miserable?
17: Oh, Father, it's one thing to be passed over in favor of another.
14: It's something else when the other is Eros.
16: Careful Balthazar doesn't hear you talking about his daughter like that. Ah, they're here.
17: Balthazar, Sheikh Ildirim, and the son of Arius.
16: Thank you, Malik, thank you. Please come in, come in.
18: Thank you.
16: Balthazar, old friend, seat yourself.
19: Thank you.
16: Hester, fill his cup.
14: Yes, Father.
19: Thank you, my dear.
16: Now, how go your preparations for tomorrow, Ildirim? Will the son of her win the race?
20: He has the skill to carry the day.
21: Master Simonides, the last time I stood in this room, you denounced me as an impostor and a spy. Now you recognize my name and title?
16: Well, then, I could only hope you were more than the son of Arius. Now I am certain you are also Judah Ben-Hur.
21: Why?
17: Today, the Tribune's office posted the list of runners for tomorrow's race. I obtained the original copy. Here.
21: Thank you. Be it known. No.
14: What?
21: Here, see for yourself.
14: The following fours are entered. Lysippus the Corinthian, Messala of Rome, Cleantes the Athenian, Docius the Byzantine, Admetus the Sidonian, and...
21: Ben-Hur Adjou.
20: Ah, but I submitted that driver as young Arius of Misenum.
17: There can be no doubt about it. The document is in Messala's hand. He knows it is you.
19: You've lost the element of surprise.
20: But not the race, Judah.
19: Someone has betrayed him.
17: We are all betrayed, Balthazar. Messala is plotting to have you all arrested once he has won the race.
21: He is confident, then.
17: I have an invitation to his eve of race party. The usual thing. He makes a book on himself, wagering to win. It is how he supplements his pay.
21: Really? And you were going to back him against me?
17: I was not intending to.
21: Ah, perhaps you should, Malik. Does much money change hands?
17: Messala is a heavy gambler.
21: No. We shouldn't encourage him. Should we?
17: Perhaps we should.
19: Somebody tell me what these two are talking about.
17: Master Simonides, I have some business to attend to. I will return later.
16: I am no longer a master of this household, Malik. Its true master has returned.
21: You refer to me, Simonides?
16: Certainly. I am your indentured servant, part of your father's estate along with his wealth. And, as my issue, you inherit my daughter also.
21: Then you and Esther are my slaves. Now, Simonides, does an indentured servant insult his master, ridicule and falsely accuse him?
14: Judah! Master, please!
16: Flog me if you must, but I was protecting the house of Hur from false claimants and spies!
14: Oh, I pray you, Master, do not flog him. He would die!
21: No, Esther. I would sooner die than inflict pain on one so loyal. And I will inherit no slaves. Before these witnesses,

0: the Messiah will come to address the fallen condition of men's souls, not drown them in blood.
1: If you will pardon the opinion of an Arab, we too believe in one God, but the ways of the world are fixed and cannot change. There must be a leader clothed in power in every community, else there is no reform.
2: Exactly. A king of the Jews cannot rule without first defeating Rome.
0: You see only a title, King of the Jews. But lift your eyes to the great mystery beyond. This man transcends Herod's line. The kingdom he governs cannot be contained by any border. It exists beyond these shadow lands. We must make ourselves worthy of entering it or risk losing it.
2: You are a good man, Balthazar. We will debate this on our journey to Judea, but first, we have a race to run.
3: More wine, Masala!
4: No, no, Drusus. I must keep a clear head for tomorrow.
5: Most noble Romans, I salute you.
4: Ah, Malik! The last consignment of grain you supplied to the legion was crawling with weevils.
5: Ah, a thousand apologies, Tribune. I will investigate the matter thoroughly.
3: Yes, and take an age to replace it with the same. What brings you here?
5: I've been in the streets, watching the festivities. I could not help but remark how few citizens are wearing the scarlet and gold of Masala, as opposed to the many who bear the white of Sheikh Ildirim's team.
4: Careful, Malik.
3: And this explains your white scarf, you villain.
5: Why? I must favor Ildirim. Am I not a Jew, like his driver? But if offers on Masala are going without takers, the purse will be low. Thus, I am here to redress the balance.
4: The man has the nerve of a charioteer himself.
5: Romans! Romans! Romans! Gather round! Gather around me! Listen now! You see my color? Let us to the matter. Odds first, amounts next. What will you give me on the Tribune to win?
6: 2-1.
5: What? Only 2-1? And yours a Roman?
7: Take 3, then.
5: 3, you say? Only 3? And mine, but a dog of a Jew? Give me 4-1.
6: 4's too much.
5: Come on! Who will rise to the challenge?
4: 6-1.
5: Tribune Masala is a Roman worthy of the Caesars. Now for the amount. Shall we say, 20 talents?
3: Masala, you don't have 20 talents, let alone 6 times that amount.
4: Quiet, Drusus. 6 it is.
5: 20 talents at 6-1 that you will beat Ben-Hur the Jew?
4: I will collect after the race, but be sure you can pay the debt, Malik. Or I will drink my victory wine from your empty skull!
8: Can I bring you wine or food? You will need strength tomorrow at the stadium, Master.
9: Please, call me Judah.
8: As my father serves you, so must I.
9: You are free now. You may live as you wish, Esther.
8: I wish to remain with my father.
9: I am glad. You are the only family that I have now. And you remind me of someone that I once loved.
8: You could love me?
9: 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And I would rather that you called me brother than master.
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9: Do you care so much for me?
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9: Then be another Tirzah to me, Esther.
8: Who is Tirzah?
9: My little sister that the Romans stole from me. She is dead now. But you are so like her.
8: Oh.
10: Judah! Ildirim is leaving now.
9: I must leave now. Until tomorrow.
8: A sister.
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3: Welcome to 15 Minutes in the Word with New York Times bestselling author Joyce Meyer. On today's program, Joyce will be teaching from Galatians and Philippians. Galatians is all about God's amazing grace. We'll learn how the power of the Holy Spirit is what enables us to do what God asks of us, not our own strength and effort. Meanwhile, Philippians teaches us about joy and how true, lasting joy comes only through faith in Jesus Christ and serving others. Now, here's Joyce with today's teaching.
4: Paul was very thankful for the partnership of the people in helping him spread the gospel. You know, we asked people to partner with us. They talked about partnership earlier. And he thanked God for them every time he prayed, just as we pray for our partners at the ministry. And this amazes even me, but he says that they became a partner with him from the first time they heard the gospel. And they continued until the present day, whenever Paul was writing this. So Paul didn't have to try to talk them into giving. They were so excited about what they heard. Come on, maybe we're just a little bit too used to Jesus. Maybe we need to be refreshed in what we really have. My gosh. Your sins are completely forgiven and washed away. You've been justified, made just as if you've never sinned. Your name is written in a book called the Book of Life. Jesus is in heaven preparing a place for you that where he is, you may also be there. We don't need to just be excited about what God can do for us, but just excited about him. My gosh, you're not going to hell. So Paul was very thankful for these people. I want us to look at a minute at 1 Corinthians chapter 8. The first four verses. I don't know exactly what these people had that we're missing today, but they sure didn't have to try to talk them into giving. 2 Corinthians 8. I said first, but it's second. I get a little mixed up now. Only I'm in Galatians, so that really won't work. Are any of you at that stage in life where you go to the kitchen to get something and when you get there, you don't know what you want to get? Tell you, me and multitasking don't do too well together anymore. I got room in there for one thing and I keep it on this. All right, now just listen to this. Just imagine this. We want you to know, brethren, about the grace of God that has been given among the churches of Macedonia. For in a severe test of affliction, their abundance of joy and their extreme poverty have overflowed in a wealth of generosity on their part, for they gave according to their means, as I can testify, and beyond their means of their own accord, begging us earnestly for the favor of letting them take part in the relief of the saints. Come on, beg me to let you give. I have never had anybody come to me and say, oh, please, please, please, can I give? You should have to stand up here and face you darling people and ask for money. I mean, the wall. Are those preachers out to get your money? Everywhere you go in the world, they talk to you about money. Church is the only place where people get mad about it. I don't get it. You didn't have to pay to come to this conference, but somebody did. Amen. And so the way to respond to that is say, that is so cool that somebody would do this for me. Now I want to make the same thing happen for somebody else who doesn't know what I know. And nobody should ever have to talk you into that. And you should never get aggravated during offering time. That's not when you go get a drink or go to the bathroom. Yeah, ouch. Okay. You know, stingy people, the reason why they get to a point where they can't receive is because their hearts are just little. But generous people, I love that word generous. And I'm focusing on being more generous. Now, that doesn't mean just in money, but just generous in every way. Always doing a little bit more than what I would have to do. Stretching myself just a little bit. I don't ever want to stop growing. Partnership is not a one-sided relationship. There are two or more parties, each who have a responsibility. Paul helped them through preaching, and they helped him through continuing to finance the preaching of the gospel. Now, I have to tell this story because it makes the point better than anything that I've ever heard, and it's a real story, and it makes my point about how you, if you don't start giving back, I mean, you know, you don't really have to as a new believer, just soak it in. But you'll get to a point where God's going to start putting it on your heart to give. And if you don't, and you keep not doing it long enough, you'll get to the point where you can't take anything in anymore. I had a woman come to me one time, and she said, I'm embarrassed to tell you this, but she said, I feel like I'm supposed to. She said, I've been coming to your conferences for years, and I've loved them. I've grown so much. You've taught me so much. But she said, I have to be honest and tell you, the last couple of years, I haven't really gotten anything out of them. And she said, I actually thought that maybe you had sin in your life and you were losing your anointing, so I started praying for you. Now, come on, this goes on all the time. Well, I'm not getting anything out of going here anymore. Think I'll try a new church so I can get something. And she said that as she was praying for me one day to recognize my sin and repent so I could get my anointing back so she could enjoy my meetings, she said, God just spoke to her, and he said, there's nothing wrong with Joyce. The reason you're not getting anything is because you're so full, there's no room to put anything else. And until you start putting something out, you're not going to get anything else. Come on. I think we all know that the church, and I don't mean any particular church, but just the church, has problems. We're the most selfish generation that ever lived, and we have more than any generation that's ever lived. So really, the more stuff you have, sometimes the more selfish you get. We have so much that we can use to be a blessing to other people. But no, we want to keep it in case we ever need it, and then when you do need it, you don't know where it's at, and you go buy another one anyway. I mean, I put things away so I can find them when I need them, but do you think I can find them when I need them? No. Isn't that story she told me absolutely amazing? So you might just consider, if you're going somewhere and you're not getting anything anymore, I love those guilty giggles. You're not getting anything anymore, maybe you need to start asking God, well, maybe you're wanting to do a change here and you don't want me to go to get, you want me to go to give. Come on, when was the last time you wrote your pastor a note telling him how much you appreciate all the hard work he does? Or when's the last time you gave him a gift card to take his family out to lunch? Or when's the last time You gave a single mom in your church a gift card and told her to take her kids out to lunch. Yes. Don't tell me that you want God to show you what your ministry is. I think sometimes people who pray that are just looking for a platform. There's opportunities to minister everywhere you look. All you have to do is do it. And listen, the reason why I'm telling you this is because you're going to have more joy. Honestly, it is more blessed to give than it is to receive. Because nothing is better than joy. Come on, Paul talked about joy 19 times in this epistle. He wants people to be happy. In verses 7 and 8, Paul mentioned his affection for the people and how he holds them so close in his heart. You know, and I can honestly tell you, and I'm not just trying to say something cute, I'm doing this at this point in my life because I love the people and I really, really, really, really want you to have the life that Christ wants you to have. I mean, a miserable sinner is one thing, but a miserable saint is a miserable mess. Amen? I so want us to live to glorify God. The church could shine so brightly and draw so many lost people into a relationship with Christ if we would just get ourselves off our minds long enough to look around us and realize that everywhere you go, there are hurting people. See, I'm talking about something you can do when you leave here. And then Paul says, I pray that your love would abound yet more and more. There's so much in that statement, because you know what he's saying? They were walking in love, and he told them he was proud of them, but he said, I want your love to abound. He's saying, I know you're walking in love, but I want you to grow in walking in love. You know, one of the worst things we can do is get complacent and get satisfied with our stuff. Well, I'm doing pretty good. No. That's not it. I want to do better. Because I want to glorify God more. I want to abound in love. I really want to learn how to love people the way Jesus loved people. Can any one of us say that we really know how to give unconditional love? So much of our love is still based on how people treat us. So we got to keep growing. We got to keep going after it. The worst selling book that I ever wrote was on love. Made me so mad because it was about loving other people.
3: We don't need to go through life frustrated because God loves us and wants to help. He's right there waiting for us to exchange our trying for trusting. Galatians 3:10 in the Message version of the Bible says anyone who tries to live by his own effort, independent of God, is doomed to failure. This means we simply cannot live in victory without God's help. Grace makes all the difference. It's His power which overcomes whatever struggle we face. When we are faithful in doing whatever we can do in a situation, God will pour out His grace to do what we can't do.
4: Well, I hope that you feel that I'm a partner in your life by teaching you the Word of God. And I'm asking you to partner with me in helping us continue reaching out not only to you through this program, but to so many people around the world that still don't know Jesus. Together, we can do so much more than what we can do by ourselves. 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

0: Welcome to Everyday Moments with Joyce Meyer. We all have 24 hours in a day, so how are you spending yours? Do you ever feel stretched and pulled in 100 different directions? Well, here's Joyce to help readjust your priorities.
1: You know, on a regular basis, I believe that we all have to readjust our priorities. And, you know, people ask me frequently, how do I keep my priorities straight with all the different things that I have going on? You know, not only do I have the ministry to tend to, and there's a lot of different phases of that, but I'm a wife and a mom and a grandmother and just a lot of different things. And one of the things that I've learned is that priorities, that we have to just keep straightening them out. You know, I don't know that there's ever a very long period of time where they're all just straight and everything's going exactly right. It's something that we have to kind of work at on a regular basis. And one of the things that I like to remember is that 80% of my time should be committed to the top three priorities in my life. And so I have to put a lot of time into my relationship with God, a lot of time into my relationship with my family, and I need to take care of the thing that God has called me to do in the ministry. So why not take a look at what you're currently spending your time on and just readjust however you need to readjust.
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that are found in Matthew chapter 5. And last week we diverted a little bit into a kind of chemistry when we considered the subject of salt, when Jesus said we are the salt of the earth. Today I'll wander a little bit, but not too much, into physics. We'll try and keep it down to earth and on the ground. So let's just read these verses together in Matthew chapter 5 and verse 13 down to verse 16. It says, "You are the salt of the earth, but if the salt loses its flavor, how shall it be seasoned? It is then good for nothing but to be thrown out and trampled underfoot by men. You are the light of the world. A city that is set on a hill cannot be hidden. Nor do they light a lamp and put it under a basket, but on a lampstand, and it gives light to all who are in the house. Let your light so shine before men that they may see your good works and glorify your Father which is in heaven." Well, we'll explore the concept of light as part of this Bible study. I really thought about that. How do you define in simple terms, not in scientific terms, but how do you define what light is? If I said light is the absence of darkness, it wouldn't really be an appropriate definition, because light is a phenomenon which in itself is positive. It's not just the absence of darkness. Rather, it's the other way around. The darkness is the absence of light. And so we're to shine as lights in this world. So, even if I try and pursue a simple definition of what light is, I probably should have asked a child. They would have told me, they would have given me a good definition, I'm sure. But it is that which makes things visible to our eye so that we're able to perceive the things which are around us. So we know that if you've ever been downstairs or something in the middle of the night, or got up in the middle of the night and haven't turned the light on, you might find, that you stumble into something because you're no longer able to perceive the whereabouts of different things, or you might trip over something. Anyway, first of all, let me just deal with this idea that Jesus said, a city that is set on a hill cannot be hidden. And clearly, Jesus expected that the church would be a city that is set on a hill that is visible to those around him. You know, there are places in the world where there's persecution of believers. And, believers face the dilemma of either sharing their faith and being open with their faith, or keeping it secret. And by sharing their faith, inevitably, that attracts persecution. We do need to pray for the church in the areas of the world where the church is persecuted. If I could just give a little example from our own holiday when we were in Greece, and one day we decided I would take the coast road down the Pelion Peninsula, and we came to a
we knew where we were going, but we came to this small town village called Trickery. Funny name, really. But it's not spelt like our English Trickery. But that's how it sounds. It's called Trickery. But that town is set on a hill. So we knew immediately after that place, we would come across another small village called Milos. And, although Trickery came into view and was clearly in view, it took going round the bend, down the hill, past some trees, before a little village called Milos came into view. And the reason why that was so much less visible is that it was right down in the valley by the coast. And therefore, naturally, it would be hidden for view. But as I look back and as I drove back, the town of Trickery, probably not the most appropriate name for this illustration, but the town of Trickery was visible in the bold white that sometimes they use in hot countries. And because it was a city set on a hill. And so we, as the church, as I've already said, need to be that city that's set on a hill. And Jesus expected it to be that way. And he went on in the next verse to say, you don't light a lamp and then cover it up, basically. You don't shine a torch and then put something, a cloth over it. You don't light a candle and then put a basket over it. You don't put the light switch on and then try and obscure the light. No, we actually want the light to shine and give us visibility. So I thought a little bit about the nature of light perhaps a scientific point of view. What do we know about the light? Maybe from simple things in science in school. Perhaps you did Newton's experiment where you shone light through a prism and saw it separate into the colours of the rainbow. An exciting sort of thing to realise that white light is made up of the colours of the rainbow. And we know, of course, that when there's been rainfall and sunshine at the same time, you look for the rainbow. And sometimes perhaps you've seen a particularly vivid illustration, a vivid rainbow, or maybe even a double bow sometimes. That's really special.

Now, as we stopped in one place by the roadside, there was a magnificent rainbow. And it kind of gave us a reassurance of God's covenant. It is a covenant that God made. He said that this is the evidence, the rainbow is the evidence, that I will never flood the earth again as I did in the days of Noah. And so perhaps, you know, when you see that, it reminds you that God's promises are true. His covenants endure. A very important thing. And perhaps also you've been fishing. You know, some people love fishing. Some people like to get their rods out or their nets out and enjoy the tranquil time, undisturbed by others. I know sometimes when we cycle along the footpath, you know, we end up disturbing the tranquility of the fishermen that perhaps wish we weren't there. And you know, I mean, Peter's got a little story about that. I see him smile over in there, that part, and I know the story. But you know, fishing. One of the things you know about light is that when you look into the water and you see the fish in a certain position, you're actually being, not deceived, but the fish isn't in the position that your eye tells it is. I'm a bit muddled on that sentence, but anyway, the fish isn't exactly where you think it is because the light rays have bent, either going into the water, or in this case, as you're viewing it, they've refracted on coming out of the water. So there's some interesting properties that science has found out about light, and indeed everyday observations tell us about light. Now, I remember long ago at university hearing about the theory of relativity. And you know, one of the very, very strange things about light is that it's a constant in a vacuum wherever you measure it. So it's always approximately 186,000 miles per second that light travels. And it is an interesting phenomenon because if, for instance, I'm in a railway carriage, and you know, Barnabas this morning, for instance, has gone on the 10K run in Leeds, and he won't be able to get on a railway carriage because they're all cancelled. So he'll get a rail replacement bus back. But if he was to get in a railway carriage, and shall we say, elaborate a little bit. But if the railway carriage, say, is travelling at 30 miles an hour away from me, and then I or Barnabas decide to run in the same direction along the railway carriage, shall we say 15 miles an hour, then actually you'll view Barnabas as travelling away from you at 30 plus 15, which is 45 miles an hour. On the other hand, if he were to run towards you at 15 miles an hour and the carriage is going away at 30 miles an hour, then he runs in the carriage at 15 miles an hour, then you will see him recede from you at only 15 miles an hour because he's running towards you inside the carriage. I hope you've got that thus far. I hope that makes sense. Relative motion. Don't you remember doing that at school? Oh dear, oh dear. I might have found myself

running down a rabbit hole here. So I must say, Heather looks a bit confused. You know, okay. Running in the train. Yeah. So you're running in the train, not running. You're not running after the train. You're not running beside the train. You're running in the train. Right. Okay. So the mysterious thing about light, though, is that if you were to measure the speed of light, say here, it travels at 186,000 miles per second. On the other hand, if you're able to take a rocket and accelerate it exceedingly fast to almost the speed of light, and then shoot a beam of light in the rocket away from you, you wouldn't. Now, this is the mystery of science. If you then measured the speed of that light inside the rocket, it would be 186,000 miles per hour. And if you measured it from standing still inside the rocket, even though the beam is going away from you, it would still be 186,000 miles per hour. You don't add the two quantities together. And to cut a long story short, this is what produced Einstein's theory of relativity about time and space. So time and space does not operate in the way that we experience day by day. So anyway, I can't go down that avenue anymore, but in 1905, Einstein produced his theory of special relativity. Einstein also discovered some other things which were very interesting in that year. Or shall I say, scientists discovered interesting things about light. They discovered that sometimes it behaves as a wave, and you get interference patterns, just like you get interference of the waves of the sea either colliding together and enlarging themselves or together and reducing themselves. But sometimes light behaved like a particle. And this resulted, if you like, in scientists scratching their heads and ultimately deciding that light, through experiments, is actually a wave-like particle of zero mass called a photon. Okay, so I think I better retreat from the physics at this point. But you know, these scientific experiments led to amazing discoveries. Everybody knows, even if they don't know what it actually means, Einstein's famous equation, E equals mc squared. And it means that a huge amount of energy can be produced from a tiny piece of matter. And we know that in, sadly, the ability that we have for nuclear and atomic warfare that potentially exists in the world. So light is a mysterious thing. It's a wonderful thing. Thank God, day by day, we don't have to think about all those things. You know, so often we just go light on, and there's light. When we wake up in the morning, especially this time of year, it's already light, and you can enjoy your day, and you can even enjoy your evening
in the garden perhaps, or going out for a walk or something, because it's light until late at night. We know in the winter people tend to have shorter days outside, really, because they, you know, it's dark outside, you go and you close the door and you turn the lock. I don't suppose you go out for, you know, there might be some exceptions here, I don't know, who go for midnight walks in the winter, but most of us don't do that kind of thing because we enjoy the light in the summer, and our habits are affected by what takes place in the winter. So all of that, perhaps I've digressed, but I wanted to give that, because to say this, that light is a mysterious and wonderful phenomenon. And the church is meant to be a mystery revealed, revealing the Lord Jesus Christ, revealing the life of Christ in all the diversity and colour that the body of Christ is meant to display. We are not here to just be one beam of light, but we're here to show the various colours, the various facets of the glory of God are meant to be displayed in and through the church. And just as light in its simplicity reveals the objects that are around and gives the ability to negotiate obstacles and be able to enjoy life, so we as the church are meant to be the light, leading people away from the darkness, away from the stumbling blocks, the objects which cause transgression, which cause difficulty in life, which cause heartache in life. I'm not saying we never have heartaches and sorrows and griefs, but we do not have those that are deliberately foisted upon people when they choose to walk in darkness rather than light. So one of the apostles that wrote considerably about this concept of God is light was the apostle John. And so we find, for instance, in his first epistle, he equates this light with both God's love and with God's life. And he says in verse 2 of 1 John chapter 1, "And the life was manifested, and we have seen and bear witness and declare to you that eternal life which was with the Father and was manifested to us. That which we have seen and heard, we declare to you, that you also may have fellowship with us. And truly our fellowship is with the Father and with his Son, Jesus Christ. And these things we write to you, that your joy may be full. This is the message which we have heard from him and declare to you, that God is light, and in him is no darkness at all. If we say that we have fellowship with him and walk in darkness, we lie and do not practice the truth. But if we walk in the light as he is in the light, we have fellowship with one another, and the blood of Jesus Christ, his Son, cleanses us from all sin." So he makes reference to the fact that we are to walk in the light. Well, most of it, you know, I've already illustrated that it's better to walk in the light of the day than to stumble in darkness into the objects that are there. But truly, spiritually as well, we're to walk in the light of the gospel.
And, you know, John really seems to love this as a topic, as an illustration. But he also starts his gospel off in a similar way. And he says, let's start at verse 3 of chapter 1. All things were made through him, and without him nothing was made that was made. In him was life, and the life was the light of men. And the light shines in darkness, and the darkness, mine says, did not comprehend it. Many other versions say, did not overcome it. It's the light that overcomes the darkness, not the other way around. And he goes on, verse 6, there was a man sent from God whose name was John. This man came for a witness, to bear witness of the light, that through him all might believe. He was not that light, but was sent to bear witness of the light. That was the true light, which gives light to every man coming into this world. Our spiritual eyes cannot be opened apart from Christ. Many different cults, many different religions claim to give us enlightenment, but the Lord Jesus Christ is the one who brings light to us. I notice in that verse that we started off in Matthew chapter 5, it talks about you are the light of the world. The world there is the word cosmos. The Greek word derives from the concept of order. So it's the physical world, the universe, but it's also the inhabitants of the world. You are the light of the world, said Jesus. We're a light to those, to the morally corrupt order, the society in rebellion to God, human pride. No, it's the light of the gospel that we need to shine. So light is both wonderful and mysterious, as I said before, and that we are to shine that light in the darkness. Just want to think of other things that it says in this verse here. It says, let your light so shine before men that they may see your good works and glorify your Father in heaven. Interesting, because normally, it might be said that if we just display good works, or some people do display what they think are good works before men, in order to get the praise of men. But Jesus makes it very clear here that as we do good works in his name, then we glorify our Father in heaven. I'm just trying to look at my notes here. One of the things we know about light is that it requires a power source. I mean, the sun is the biggest power source that's available to us. And of course, I don't know whether anybody's got solar panels on their roof. We haven't. But if you have, then it harnesses that energy and turns it into electricity that we can use. Back in the 1970s, we used to have... maybe even earlier than that, we used to have regular power cuts, and out would come the candles, and we'd light those candles and sit for an hour or two in candlelight while they got those things sorted out. May the Lord deliver us from those days. We don't want to get back to them. But every light requires some power source, doesn't it? So, for instance, in your torch, there might be batteries. When we switch the light on, it's connected to the national grid, which is generating electricity in various kinds of ways. Just like to turn
to an interesting parable that Jesus told in Luke chapter 16. And essentially, I'll finish with this parable. I want to read it through. So it's called the parable of the unjust steward. And in a minute, you'll see why I've chosen it in this topic of light. And he also said to his disciples, there was a certain rich man who had a steward. And an accusation was brought to him that this man was wasting his goods. So he called him and said to him, what is this I hear about you? Give an account stewardship, for you can no longer be steward. Then the steward said within himself, what shall I do? For my master is taking the stewardship away from me. I cannot dig. I am ashamed to beg. I have resolved what to do, that when I am put out of the stewardship, they may leave me in their houses. So he called every one of his master's debtors to him, and said to the first, how much do you owe my master? And he said, 100 measures of oil. So he said to him, take your bill, sit down quickly, and write 50. And he said to another, and how much do you owe? And he said, 100 measures of wheat. And he said to him, take your bill and write 80. So the master commended the unjust steward, because he dealt shrewdly. But the sons of this world are more shrewd in their generation than the sons of light. So we are sons of light. Now, this to me is the most extraordinary parable that the Lord Jesus told. Because basically, the picture here is of somebody who's been unfaithful in their stewardship. And we are stewards not only of everything that we have and possess, but we are stewards of the gospel of our Lord Jesus Christ. And in being stewards of the gospel, we are entrusted, and it is a trust is given to us that we should exercise that stewardship faithfully. So let me just say, while I remember, there's a prayer meeting here on Wednesday night. And those of you that would like to join us at 11 a.m. on Saturday morning at Long Causeway, we'll be doing some outreach. So yeah, that would be great if you could support that. So our stewardship is important. And here is a man who basically, when he realizes that he's no longer going to have this stewardship, he cooks the books. And he cooks the books by going to, you know, when he looks at the debtors that his Lord has, debtors and creditors on the balance sheet, creditors, those you owe money to, debtors, those that owe things to you. So they're debtors are assets, which the steward was responsible for. And what he does is say, go to these people, and if they owe him a certain amount, they owe the master a certain amount of goods, he says, look, let's make things easier for you. We'll just write off some of what you owe so that things will be a bit more comfortable for you, and you won't have to pay so much. So he cooks the books in a way that enables him to have favor with those people that he previously dealt with. And he knows that when he comes out of the stewardship, he's going to be able to go to these different people and say, look, you owe me one. I did you a favor. Now, it's a dishonest favor that he did to them. And the amazing thing is, even that the Lord Jesus told this parable, because on first sight, it looks like the master is commending cheating and lying.
Now, you know, I'm certainly not saying that the Lord Jesus was mending cheating and lying. But what the parable teaches us is that the children of this world act in a way to promote their own interests and to secure their own future. And Jesus said we could learn from that we need to secure our own future, and we need to make sure that things are done wisely. But what is he thinking of in particular? The Lord Jesus is saying, look, we need to have an eternal perspective in the kingdom of God, and we need to use our resources, what we have, to promote the eternal perspective, not living as the children of this world for this generation alone. Thank God, God blesses us in our daily life. Thank God we have blessings in our family life. Thank God we have blessings in this world that the Lord bestows upon us, that make it a joyful thing to be in this world with other people, with family, with friends, and, you know, with things that are a joy and a blessing to us. But he's saying, look, if the children of this world, those who only focus on this world, take such care to make sure that they are provided, that they have a future, how much more should the children of light make sure that we put our resources, our lives, our efforts, our future, we should invest in our future, and our future is tied up with everything that the Lord Jesus Christ is seeking to do, to bring in his kingdom, to promote his kingdom, to establish his kingdom, because we have a hope that goes way beyond the grave. And so Jesus makes this extraordinary statement in verse 9. He says, I say to you, and I don't know whether he's being sarcastic in some way, and I really don't fully know how to interpret this verse altogether. But in verse 9, he says, make friends for yourself by unrighteous mammon, that when you fail, they may receive you into an everlasting home. And maybe there's a sense in which he's saying, look, you know, this is how it works in the world, but come on now, let's look at the eternal things. Certainly, everything that the Lord Jesus has given us is for his kingdom. But we use the things of this world in this life, looking forward to all that he has provided for us. And just finish with this verse, these verses. He says, he who is faithful in what is least is faithful also in much. He who is unjust in what is least is unjust also in much. Therefore, if you've not been faithful in the unrighteous mammon, who will commit to you your trust, the true riches? I know, working in Eurovision, we deal a lot with the finances, and we use the finances to promote the gospel, because it takes money to fund events overseas. It takes finance to make those things happen. And those who are giving to that end are promoting the spread of the gospel. So, brethren, I'll finish with this. Let everything, our resources, our lives, our efforts, be to promote the gospel of the Lord Jesus Christ in and through our lives. Amen.

0: 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Good to be back with Authentic Media, with Rachel, for the, I was going to say monthly update, it's not exactly a monthly update.
1: Bi-monthly update at the moment, isn't it?
0: Yeah, we did an update, I can't remember exactly when it was, it might be in April, but hi Rachel.
1: Hello.
0: Good to see you again. So yeah, we've got a few things to talk about, a few books and things to let people know about. We will start with He Refreshes My Soul, which is, it's by Jeannie Kendall, verse by verse reflections on Psalm 23. And we, yeah, when I interviewed her, yeah, it just sounds really good, this one.
1: Yeah, she's a lovely lady. She's a really wise woman. So it is a book about Psalm 23. And I think Jeannie starts from the viewpoint that Psalm 23 is probably the most well-known Bible verses. Even people who aren't Christians know at least Psalm 23. And she says that that's great because there's a lot of comfort in that, especially at funerals and all that kind of thing. But she says there's a danger in that it's become so familiar. Mm. We kind of just trot it out without really stopping and thinking what it means and what riches are actually in that. So this is kind of an invite really to just stop and slow down and just take it verse by verse and just re-see the depth and the richness of imagery that's in this psalm. So it is verse by verse. I would say it's a devotional commentary. It's a little bit more than a devotional, but it's not as theologically heavy as a commentary might be.
0: Right.
1: So she has a lot of depth in it, but she holds that, as I say, she holds that theology very lightly. So it's not hard to read, but you'll get a lot of depth out of it. There's a bit of meat on the bone. So she looks at each of those verses. She unpacks the kind of cultural, historical context of that period, because I think, I mean, especially living in West Yorkshire, there's not that many sheep farms around Dewsbury and Leeds and all that, is there? So we've kind of distanced ourselves from what farming was anyway, but then you know, being a shepherd in the time this was written was completely different as well. So if you don't understand some of that, you miss a lot of the nuance and the imagery. So she unpacks all that so we know a bit more about it. And once you start to see all that and she unpicks that, it becomes really rich and you understand so much more than you ever think was in that. And it's a real, so you learn things historically, which is a bit of a history geek. I kind of like that, sort of getting into the depth of it. But also it just makes you realise just how good the Good Shepherd is and how, just what that imagery means when we talk about Jesus, the Good Shepherd. It just really unpacks that, of what a close relationship that is and everything. So although we know the headline of it, this book just really helps us to get back into it and really appreciate what it's actually about. So if you love sort of going a bit deeper into scripture and that, then this is definitely a book for you. But there are group questions at the end, so you can do it as a personal or a group study. And she also has these creative questions at the end because she's got neurodivergent grandchildren. So I think she's kind of realising that not everybody thinks in words and sentences. Some people like to express themselves more through creativity. So there's those questions in as well. So you can kind of go down either approach. And we've had a lot of feedback from those, how really helpful those kind of questions are. So you can go in either direction with that. But yeah.
0: Yeah, that'll be a really good one to get. He Refreshes My Soul, verse by verse reflections on Psalm 23 by Jeannie Kendall. Then this is completely different, really. This will be really good as well. God Can Be Trusted, The Life and Testimony of Missionary Elizabeth Goldsmith. So tell us about this one.
1: Yeah, this is another of those, I think to talk about this all the time when we come on here, but another of those from the backlist that are really great biographies that have stood the test of the time. So we're bringing them out into this Authentic Classic Life series to give them new life, really. This one doesn't stretch so far back in history as the Hudson Taylors and that, because Elizabeth is just still alive. She's in her 90s. But it's one of those amazing stories, and things have happened to her from such an early age. So I think she comes from the fifth generation of missionary family. I mean, there's heritage of mission stuff is just ridiculous. So she was born in China, was sent to boarding school because her parents were missionaries, so they sent her to boarding school. While she was at boarding school, her school was taken over a Japanese prisoner of war camp. I mean, that doesn't happen to everybody, does it? That's your childhood. So she has to kind of deal with all that. Her mum dies really young. She has a stepmum. And just that story of just being in that prisoner of war camp, I mean, it's just amazing. But she's had to learn from an early age that she can trust God, that doesn't matter what happens, God is trustworthy. So she wants to be a missionary. She kind of finds a way to understand her calling and be it. So she ends up in Indonesia as a missionary with her husband, Martin Goldsmith, becomes a wife and mother, then they come back to the UK. And then she has this whole thing of, well, what's my role in life now, really, because I'm a wife and mother and that had to come first. But what about being a missionary? And there's that sort of tension of, do you still have a role if you're not missionary? And then they end up together at All Nations College, being very instrumental in All Nations College, which then trains missionaries to go out. So she sort of comes full circle by the end. So, but there's lots of periods. And as I say, there's, you know, every moment of her life, she has to kind of prove that God can be trusted. And, you know, you will know by the end of that book that that's absolutely the case. So it's a really inspirational book of whatever you're going through, you know, God is faithful. But so it's a, yeah, it's an inspirational biography. Yeah.
0: God Can Be Trusted, The Life and Testimony of Missionary Elizabeth Goldsmith. And then next up, very different again.
1: Yeah, that's very different.
0: I mean, it's an interesting title, but I guess if you know the history about it, then you know what it's talking about. But The Inklings Detective Agency, by a bit of a different title to what we normally have here, by John R. Kelly. What is this?
1: Yeah, so this is a fiction book. So we hardly ever talk about fiction books because Authentic Media's books are always non-fiction.
0: Yeah.
1: But we also partner with a couple of other publishers to distribute their titles, one of them being Waterbrook from America. Yeah. And I just thought this was so interesting. I showed this to our sales reps and they were all going, oh, this is amazing. I want to read this, you know what I mean? So I thought I'd just put it in something different. If you don't like reading non-fiction, because some people just like reading fiction, I just thought I'd put it in. So The Inklings is C.S. Lewis, Tolkien, that kind of grouping. So the premise of this is that particular group are going about their sort of literary world, and then there's a crime and they have to solve this crime. So it's them setting up this crime agency kind of thing to solve it. So it's based in Oxford, it goes up to London and Edinburgh, and then they have to get Agatha Christie and Dorothy Sayers involved to help solve the crime. So if you love literature and you love your crime and everything, then every bit of it is all in this book kind of thing together. So the whole cozy murder club detective agency is a big thing in general publishing. So this is kind of like a Christian take on that. So if you're into that kind of detective thing, this might just be right up your street. So.
0: Yeah.
1: It's a bit fun for the summer, I suppose, isn't it? You know, if you don't want your heavy theology book.
0: Yeah. So The Inklings, the detective agency, John R. Kelly. Then we go, after doing those, we go into children's books now section of the update. So My Scratch Bible, a fun and creative journey through the Bible.
1: Yeah, it sounds like it should be a book for cats, doesn't it? But I'll just read that back. It sounds a bit weird.
0: Yeah.
1: So this is an activity book, basically. So it's board pages and it's spiral bound. So as you open them, they open up flat so you can use them. And on one side of the page is a short Bible story and some illustrations, and it will link to an activity, which is on the other side of the page. But the pages have all been blacked out. So you have a little stylus which comes with a book, and then you scratch it out. So you might have to scratch out a puzzle or make your own picture or whatever. But then there's either colour underneath it or metallic foil underneath it. So things I used to do when I was little, like sort of making a comeback, I suppose. But it's just a different way of doing an activity book. But I say the stylus comes with it in its own little elastic pouch, so you can take it around with you. You don't have to have anything to do it. It's all in there. But yeah, so it's just a fun way of looking at Bible stories with a little bit of a different kind of activity.
0: And staying with children's books, Cozy Club.
1: Yeah.
0: Bible Friends.
1: These are all activity books today. So
0: yeah.
1: This, again, is for that sort of, might be a little bit earlier if your kids are good at holding pens and whatever. But it's basically an art pad, I suppose is the easy way to describe it, about A4 size. So it has its own paintbrush. It's sort of simple pictures to paint in. It's got a little Bible name at the bottom, so you know what it is and where to find it in the Bible if you want to read the story. The difference on this one, which is really clever, is at the top of each page, there's a little paint palette on each page. So the paint's already in the book. So you just have to use some water and then you do it. And then you can tear that page off so you've got your artwork, so you can put it on the fridge with everything else that your kids give you. So it's all, apart from water, everything is already there. So again, if you're having to go to grandparents or someone who doesn't have the craft cupboard that you have at home, then everything is kind of ready to go.
0: Yeah.
1: But they're just cute, lovely illustrations, but with the paint in it, it's just a clever idea just to take with you on the go.
0: I think this is finally, I think. My Pretty Pink ABC of God Loves Me activity book. Over 500 stickers. Wow.
1: I know. What can you ask for enough?
0: Yeah.
1: I know when my nieces were little, they were just stickered out. But
0: yeah.
1: so this is, it is for sort of 4 to 7 year old girls, really. So it's an activity book. It looks sort of like a bag. So it's got a carry handle you can carry it around with, so it looks like a bag. And the idea of this one is it goes through the alphabet. Some have more than one entry for it. And there are positive attributes that young girls can see about themselves. So it's basically, it'll have the attribute, it'll say what it is, and then there'll be an activity around it and a Bible verse. And then there are the stickers to use as well. But the idea of this is to gently, I suppose, build some foundations in young girls of what their identity is in God, that they are valued and worth. And I think, you know, with all the news now about this social media bans and everything, if we don't have some of those foundations in place of identity, it can easily get eroded in later life. So it's just, I think it's probably quite an important thing just to sort of help young girls kind of know who they are in God, really, and build up that self-esteem from an early age. So it's in there. So it's fun, but it's that gentle extra message that's useful. But there are Bible verses, and it's all, you know, so it's not a Bible story book, but it has the idea of that God loves them and values them for who they are.
0: Yeah. I think we've got everything.
1: Yeah, we have. Yeah.
0: So, yeah, we talked about He Refreshes My Soul, verse by verse reflections on Psalm 23 by Jeannie Kendall, God Can Be Trusted, The Life and Testimony of Elizabeth Goldsmith. Then we had the children's section, My Scratch Bible. We had the Cozy Club Bible Friends art pad with your very own paintbrush, and then My Pretty Pink ABC of God Loves Me activity book with the stickers, of course.
1: Absolutely.
0: And so why not check those out and get a hold of them? So thank you very much, Rachel. Thank you.
1: You're welcome.
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0: 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And I'm joined today by Dominic F. Pugliese, ordained minister, international speaker, entrepreneur, and author of the book, King and Queens. Dominic, hello and welcome.
1: Thank you. Hello.
0: Hello. Now, could you tell our listeners what inspired you to write Kings and Queens, and what is it about?
1: The inspiration for this book came from a vision I had. I was in the middle of praying, and I just saw this vision of this sword. And I don't have a lot of visions, but I could just see a clear picture of this beautiful sword. And as I looked closer at the sword, on one side of the blade, it said, intimacy. And then I saw the sword turn, and I could see the word authority. And the Holy Spirit just put it in my heart. He said, kingdom authority is rooted in intimacy with the king.
0: Right.
1: And that was the launch, and that was the journey of praying into this for over a year and a half as I was praying, and the Lord was waking me up night after night, and as I was journeying and writing. So that was the start of it. That was the launch.
0: Wonderful. Do you think that people feel they aren't loved by God? And why do you think that is?
1: I can guarantee you from the 30 years of ministry that I've spent that if I were to ask the majority of people, do you know that you're a son and daughter of the Lord, of your Heavenly Father? They would all say yes. But if I were to ask them, if you could have a love meter within you, do you know that you are unconditionally loved all the time? That's where the doubt comes in. And that's where I believe 95% of the people pull back, because the reality is, Paul talks about encountering the Father's love, God's love, in Ephesians chapter 3, but he uses two words. He says to grasp and to know. To grasp is a mental understanding. To know is an encounter with his love. And I lived for 20 years as a minister, understanding that I was a child of God, but striving for his love, constantly trying to do well, feeling that I pleased him, I didn't please him. But when I encountered his unconditional love, that race stopped once and for all. And I just got to the point where I said, oh my goodness, I am dearly loved, not for anything I've done, but

0: simply because I said yes to his son, Jesus. I am born again into this beautiful family, and I'm a child of God, and I'm loved, period. No comma.
1: Yeah.
0: So that's the reality of what I see, and that's why I believe the importance of this book, not a book, but the importance of the message in this book is that we have a practical way of walking and encountering the Father's love.
1: Yes, yeah. It's wonderful. Thank you for that. Now, how can we experience the Heavenly Father's big hug, as you call it?
0: Yeah, it was one of my dear friends, Michael Blanton, out of Nashville, Tennessee, and he was the manager for Amy Grant and Michael W. Smith initially. Wow. For years. Yeah, and he was the one that actually wrote the big hug. And I, after he gave me that endorsement, I almost wanted to call the book The Big Hug. But the Lord had told me,
1: no, Kings and Queens.
0: You encounter his love through the Holy Spirit. Yeah. Because the Bible says that you can only cry out, Abba, Father. And that word, Abba, Father, is Daddy, Daddy. And it's an intimate cry. And you can only do that through the Holy Spirit. And I believe it's really just taking time, pulling yourself away from the busyness of life and just saying, Holy Spirit, come and fill me with the Father's love. Help me understand that I am dearly loved, not for anything I have to do, but I am just dearly loved. And it's not, really through taking time and encountering his love.
1: It's not anything we can do, is it?
0: No.
1: It's from him.
0: It is 100% from him.
1: Yeah.
0: And I liken it, my friend, to, you know, when you have a child, and that child is born, that child has done nothing for you. In fact, it's probably going to keep you up for a long time, and it's going to create a lot of aggravation and grief. But at that moment, when that child is born, you love that child, and you will give your life for that child. That's when we're born again, we become his sons and daughters, period. And he spoke to me about that. He says, I'll say, Lord, you can't love me as much as I love my son, Paulo, and my daughter, Alicia. And when he says, I love you more, that is my barometer. That's when I look at that and I'm like, God, I haven't gotten there, but my goodness, that journey is a beautiful journey to experience. And I don't want them to ever try to have to do anything to prove my love. Never. Mm-hmm. And the Father doesn't want that of us.
1: Going back a little bit to before this, that you talk about in the book, you've got a wonderful example of putting in the foundations of faith, because you're an entrepreneur, and if you could tell us a little bit about that, that's really good, having the foundations of your faith.
0: Yeah, and that's what, it reminded me of what Paul says. He says that we would be rooted and grounded in the love of God, which is the Father's love. I've been in construction industry and working on high-rise condos for years. And what most people don't realize is that you'll go buy a building and you know there's going to be a 60-story condo being built. And you'll see them dig a hole 6-8 floors down. And you'll drive by that site for over a year. And you will see, you'll think that they're on strike. You'll think there's nothing happening. Yeah. But when they get to the ground level, all of a sudden, what took them a year to build the foundation, they'll build 60 floors, 50 floors in 1 year. And they understand the importance of having a secure foundation, like Paul talks about.
1: Yes.
0: When you're rooted and grounded in that love, now and only now can you see yourself the way he sees you. Now and only now can you become all that he's called you to be. And you'll believe it because you know your Abba Father, the King of Kings, is behind you, cheering you on. And that's the example that the Lord gave me. And I just, it really is. It talks about the importance of understanding his love. Look at Jesus when he came out of the river, out of the water. What did the Lord say to him? This is my beloved son. I don't think it was Jesus that needed to hear that at the time. I think it was us.
1: Yeah, exactly.
0: That needs to realize the importance of it.
1: Yeah. And that's what it was for. Do you think that if you have a difficult relationship with your earthly father, that will affect your relationship with the Heavenly Father? And if it does, how can we change that?
0: I'm going to break for a moment just to say something. I've been on a number of interviews, TV interviews, radio and all. You have honestly given the best questions.
1: Oh, thank
0: from the
1: you.
0: Start. I'm telling you, it's incredible, and it's beautiful, and I thank you for that.
1: No, thank
0: but
1: you.
0: Yeah, that was my journey, and I, you know, with my dad was heavily involved in the mob, in the mafia in Toronto, and we had a horrible relationship. I hated him. I mean, I can honestly say I wasn't saved. I had wished him dead. I hated him. We butted heads. I was so angry with him. God restored that later before he passed away, and he became a child of God. So I just wanted to throw in that redemption story. It was a beautiful story. But when I would hear the word father, I would think of two things, a priest, and I would think of my dad, my earthly father. And that I had to experience the encounter of the Father's love. And through that encounter, again, not a head knowledge, but taking time to experience and allow the Holy Spirit to encounter you with the Father's love, he healed that. He completely healed and restored that, because yes, it can. It very much so. It's the reality. You can't be raised for 15, 20, 25 years and it not affect you if you're raised in a negative fashion or a negative environment. So yes, it did affect me, but God healed that.
1: Wonderful. It's wonderful in the book, your reconciliation with you and your father. It's very moving. Now, why do we feel that we've got to earn God's love? Why are we we've got to strive for it? I mean,
0: because I believe we live in our environment, in our society, where you know, when you do something for someone or someone does something for you, you feel like you feel like you need to do something back. You feel like you're constantly trying to earn acceptance. And that's the reality of our world that we live in. But there's only one perfect love. There is only one perfect love, and that's the Father's love. And I think it's just a normal part of our DNA that we want to be loved unconditionally. And I believe that there's a spot within our DNA, within our spirits, that can only be filled with the Abba Father love, the perfect love. Because when he fills that, it's only perfect love that can cast out fear, worry, anxiety, stress. And if any of your listeners are dealing with that, I dealt with that for the first 20 years as a Christian. I was so insecure, stressed, worried, anxious. It was horrible. But when God encountered me with his love, it just vanished, because perfect love and those attributes of fear and worry, they can't coexist.
1: No.
0: And there's no greater power than Father's perfect love.
1: Amen. Wonderful. Now, Dominic, you use both the example of King David and Saint John, the beloved disciple. What is the significance for you for both of those people?
0: Well, there's two things. King David, to me, was the perfect example of a man's man. I was brought up, and possibly you, I'm not sure, but most people my age were brought up, and their dads, not judging them because that's how they were brought up, but we were told, be a man, don't show your emotions.
1: Yeah.
0: Be strong. You can do it on your own. Be a man. And that was our definition for all of our lives. So to express your emotions to your Heavenly Father was not a positive thing. But it was okay if that man were to go to a soccer game or to a football game and paint himself all sorts of colors and scream and shout with everything that's within him. That was somehow acceptable. But when I stepped into church, I was reserved because I felt like I had to be under control. David was the perfect example of a king who won 66 battles for the Lord. But he also had the other side of that sword, and he was the most intimate. He danced before the Lord. He expressed his love and his devotion to his God. That, to me, is what most men our age need to hear. And it's funny because I spoke to a young man who was 24 years old, and I felt to ask him, I said, did your dad ever tell you that you need to be a man? He goes, no. And I don't know whether this younger generation experienced that, because I never told my son that. So I believe that King David is a perfect example for men to look at a true picture of a man's man.
1: Yes. Yeah. It's good for now because the status of men are sort of in flux, aren't we? We don't know who we're supposed to be, but there's a good example, is it, really?
0: Yes.
1: And also, John, the beloved disciple, it's amazing, isn't it? Particularly where Jesus hands over his mother to John to be looked after. That's a very amazing moment, isn't it?
0: It really is, because I remember reading that and I stopped and I said, Holy Spirit, there's nothing in the word that you didn't want in there on purpose. Mm. So what is that all about? And I felt in my heart that it was the Lord saying, Jesus saying, John, only you can love like I love. Only you have encountered the Father's love. Mm. And only you can love my mother like I love her. Mm. Because it made no logical sense, not then and not now, that you would hand your mother over to a non-family member as opposed to your brothers and sisters who really should be taking care of her. And historians show us and reveal the fact that he actually did that. He took care of her.
1: Yeah.
0: And he took her into his home. And you touched earlier about the importance of the Apostle John. There is no greater man in the Bible, aside from Jesus, who understood and encountered the love of the Father. And the Lord had me on a journey. For 15 years, I studied John. Mm-hmm. And it was all because of one phrase. I remember reading it, and it said, I'm the one whom Jesus loves. And I remember thinking, I stopped. Mm-hmm. And I said, Holy Spirit, how arrogant. How is it possible that he can write that about himself? And then as the Lord caused me to study his life, I realized he wrote it five times. I'm the one whom Jesus loved. That was his identity. And I said, Holy Spirit, how can you write that?
1: Yes.
0: And the Holy Spirit said to me, and it made me drop to my knees. He said, he didn't write it. I did. I inspired him to write it. And then I said, Holy Spirit, what have I missed? What am I missing in the life of John that you want me to capture? And John's identity was, I'm the one whom Jesus loves. And when you live loved, then you can live loving. But you have to abide in love to live loving. To live loving. And that's the important part of John's life. And he's just an incredible man. He really was.
1: Yeah.

0: 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And I'm joined today by Dominic F. Pugliese, ordained minister, international speaker, entrepreneur, and author of the book, King and Queens. I think Jesus loved him because he knew the Father's love through Jesus.
1: That's why he was the beloved disciple.
0: Yeah.
1: You got it.
0: Yeah.
1: And that's what's so important because, you know, John wrote something in John chapter 17 that when the disciples asked Jesus, show us the Father. And Jesus said, do you not yet understand? The Father and I are one. The Father is in me and I am in him. It was only John that recorded that. So I believe he had a revelation that the others may have missed at that time. And it's clear when you look at John chapter 1, John may have had a vision that the Holy Spirit gave him because he wrote this. He says he saw a picture or a vision of Jesus resting on the bosom of his Father in Revelation, in John chapter 1.
0: Mm.
1: That scene is familiar because in the Last Supper, what did John do?
0: Rest on Jesus's breast.
1: Same thing. And yeah. I believe that he was encountering the Father's love. And some people have said, Don, how can you prove that? I says, well, I can't prove it, but I can give you some statistics. John writes the word Father or Heavenly Father 100 times more in the Gospel of John than all three other Gospels combined.
0: Mm.
1: 100 times more than three Gospels combined. I believe he had an encounter with the Father's love. And because of that, John lived his life. And he was, to this day, recorded by historians as the disciple of love, the one whom Jesus loved. And that's how I want to be remembered, to be honest with you.
0: I'm sure you will be. Now, right. Dominic, you talk in the book about submission to God and his purposes in being used to him. How can we achieve that submission? Because it's difficult to do, isn't it? We're arrogant, we're egocentric, and we have to give ourselves to be able to receive this wonderful, wonderful gift. How do we do it?
1: Well, the fact is that there's really only one way to surrender, to fully surrender, is that you have to know and encounter the Father's love. Because it's hard to surrender to someone that you don't know is 100% pleased with you, that you don't know has nothing but good things in store for you. That to me is a one-hand surrender. But to fully surrender means I need to know who I'm fully surrendering to. And I need to know he's got nothing but great things in store for me, that he has a purpose and a destiny for me. So for me, I sung the songs, I Surrender, Lord, for the first 20 years as a Christian. And honestly, in the back of my head, I surrendered and I didn't surrender because I didn't really know him. And I believe that our Heavenly Father has been misrepresented, not on purpose. And I don't say that in a judging way, because I misrepresented him the first 20 years as a Christian, as a pastor on staff.
0: Mm.
1: But until you encounter his love, then, I mean, it's an easy surrender. I want nothing more than to just give my life to him. What else is there?
0: I think that's why your book is so important, you see. Yeah. And it's talking about God's love and how we can love him and without having to do anything about it except accept that God loves you. It's wonderful. It's absolutely wonderful. Now, you speak in the book of two occasions when you saw or experienced an outpouring of the Holy Spirit. Can you tell us about those times?
1: Yeah, I was invited to, this is after, again, spending 20 years as a pastor on staff of one of the largest churches in our country. And a friend of mine invited me to a church that was encountering the Father's love in such an outpouring. And I remember thinking, I had no desire to go, but Brian was a dear friend of mine, Brian Beatty, and I didn't want to hurt his feelings. So I went. And I remember walking in the first time and thinking, this is so disrespectful that I honestly did. I felt like we were disrespecting God because he is the King of Kings and the Lord of Lords, which he is. But he's also our Abba Father. And I went back Wednesday night, and I remember going to the altar, and I said, I was going through such a difficult time in my life. It was so stressful. And I lay at the altar, and I just said, Holy Spirit, I want to encounter the Father's love. And I had this picture of the Lord reaching into my chest and just holding my heart, and I felt such love and such peace. And right when I did that, the worship leader stopped. The music was playing, and she said, I see this picture of the Lord reaching into someone's chest and holding their heart. Well, you can imagine, I went from crying to all out dehydrating. I was undone.
0: Yeah.
1: And I lay under the power of the presence of that Father's love for over 2.5 hours.
0: Wow.
1: And it changed me. It wrecked me. So I went from a mental understanding of his love to encountering his love.
0: Yeah.
1: And all of a sudden, I was loved, period. All of a sudden, I could write like John, I'm the one whom Jesus loves. And I don't have to do anything for it. Mm. But because of that love, I want to do everything for him.
0: Mm.
1: I want to please him. I want to bless him. It's not out of duty. It's out of love. And that's the motivator. Mm. I don't do things for my wife out of duty and out of a marriage because of a marriage contract.
0: Mm.
1: I do things out of love. And when we encounter his love, I believe that we can live loved. And I believe that this world is searching. They're window shopping. And all they're looking for is unconditional love.
0: Yes.
1: And when they see it in us, the Bible says they will come to know me by the love we have for one another. But right now they're looking in churches and they're window shopping and they're seeing unforgiveness. They're seeing strife. They're seeing arguments. They're seeing all this stuff. And I'm like, well, they're probably saying, I get that at work. I don't need that.
0: Exactly. Yes.
1: But when they encounter and they see Christians loving one another, that's what the Romans had such a difficult time with, the Christians. They couldn't understand how they loved one another like that.
0: Yeah.
1: Love will wreck people in a good way.
0: Yeah. It's wonderful, that, Dominic. Thank you. Now, could you tell us a little bit about the 25 powerful daily decrees, which were, when anybody reads this book, we'll have to be saying these every day.
1: they're in the back of the book.
0: Yep.
1: But also on my website, if people want to go to kingsandqueensministry.com,
0: mm-hmm.
1: at the back on the top, you can see decrees and you can pull them up on your phone. And I would encourage you. I had a pastor friend of mine just said, Dom, I was speaking at a conference and I pulled them up on my phone and we went over all 30 decrees. And there's a power, and this is why the book is called Kings and Queens, because the other side of the sword is about authority and understanding the authority that we possess as kings and queens. Because the Bible calls us kings and queens in Revelations chapter 1, Revelations chapter 5, Romans chapter 5. He talks about the fact that we are kings and queens, not so we can feel special.
0: Yeah.
1: We're special because we're his children.
0: Yeah.
1: We understand the level of authority we have. And the word decree is different from declare. I want to make that really clear. We use them interchangeably, but they're not the same words. Declare is something that you do when you, give you an example, when you travel and you come across a customs agent, and he says, what do you have to declare? He's asking you, what are you currently in possession of? And that's what the Bible uses 95 times. When it uses the word declare, it's talking about, I declare the glory of the Lord. I declare the righteousness of God. I declare these things. Decrees are different. Decrees establish something that is not yet established.
0: Mm-hmm.
1: It kings and queens in our day set out a decree and it becomes law. We have the power as kings and queens, because in the Bible, it was only 48 times that decrees were spoken, and they were either spoken by the Lord of Lords and the King of Kings, or by kings and queens. The commoner couldn't speak a decree. He could, but there was no authoritative backing his decree.
0: Yeah.
1: When we decree these decrees, the forces of heaven, as the Bible says in Job, they await, and the angels are listening for our decrees. And the Bible says, you shall decree a thing, not might. you shall decree a thing and it will be established for you. So when you stand in the authority you have, backed by your Abba Father as a king and a queen, and you speak these decrees over your life, and I would encourage you, speak them over your children, over your grandchildren, speak them over your city, over your country, God will move and he will begin to establish things that you will just be amazed at. And I would encourage, decree until you see it. Continue to decree it until you see it. Because there's an enemy who's trying to resist.
0: Oh, yeah.
1: And there's a reality. This is not a soccer game that you're playing and there's no opposing team and you can just kind of go up into the net and score. It doesn't work that way.
0: No.
1: There's an opposing enemy who wants to steal, kill, and destroy all that he has for you. So these decrees are very powerful. And when you speak them, I pray that you would envision angels activated, as it says in Psalms, that the angels are listening for his word so they can bring it about. When they can't read minds,
0: no,
1: they can hear you speak.
0: Yes, you've got to say it out loud.
1: You do, because they need to hear it, and you need to hear it. But more importantly, the enemy needs to hear it.
0: Mm.
1: And the enemy knows when you're standing in authority or not.
0: Yeah.
1: And when you become changed by the power of his love, and you step into this authority that you have, I believe that's the enemy's greatest fear. I really do. I believe the enemy's greatest fear is the awakening of his children to their identity and their purpose.
0: Mm.
1: And their identity as dearly loved children and their purpose in the authority they have. I believe he shudders at the awakening that's happening.
0: Yes. Yeah, and this book is about that awakening, and it's going to happen. I believe.
1: I decree that, and I see faith, and I believe it is.
0: Yeah.
1: I really do.
0: Dominic, it's been an absolute pleasure to talk to you.
1: Oh, it has been a pleasure for me too. Thank you so much, my friend.
0: Thank you. Dominic's book, Kings and Queens, can be purchased from the UK by Kobo UK. That's www.kobo.com here in the UK. Thank you so much. And God bless your work.
1: Thank you.
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3: 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And you fix me when I'm broke, right? 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

0: Welcome to Gospel Truth with Andrew Womack, a teaching ministry emphasizing God's unconditional love and grace. This special teaching on the true gospel was recorded at the 2012 Grace and Faith Conference in the UK. And now, here's Andrew.
1: Turn back over to 2 Corinthians chapter 5. This is where I was teaching from last night. I begin with Romans chapter 1, verse 16 on Friday night. And I shared that the gospel is the power of God unto salvation. And then I used a number of scriptures to show that the gospel is talking about the grace of God. Specifically, it's emphasizing how that everything is dependent upon Jesus and what He did for us and not what we do for Him. Boy, that is a major, major point. It's the gospel that releases the power of God. And if a person is powerless in any area of their life to receive the things that Jesus has provided, it's because somehow you haven't fully understood the gospel. The gospel, understanding the grace of God, will release power into your life. Power to be healed, power to be saved, power to be prospered, power to have joy and peace and relationships and overcome all of the difficulties of life. Those are major statements, but I believe that. And I would say that just based on my personal ministry to people, that the vast majority of Christians, the vast majority, do not have power in their life. They aren't appropriating what Jesus gave them. Did you know that this isn't your typical crowd that's here? You guys are the fanatics. You guys took off for a whole weekend and came and sat under the Word, and you've gone to expense and you've done all of these things because, man, you are a cut above the average Christian. And yet, in this place, I would suspect that the majority of people here struggle to receive their healing, their joy, their peace. They struggle with depression, relationships. They're fearful, and on and on and on you could go. And yet you are the ones that are more excited about the Lord and putting more effort into it than the average person. If you were to just take Christianity across the board, all of the people who claim the name of Christianity, and looked at them as a whole, did you know that the average quote-unquote Christian isn't any different than an unbeliever? Now, it's possible that they're born again, and then if they were to die, they would go to heaven. But in this life, the average Christian is no different than a person that doesn't know the Lord. They're no different than a Muslim or a Buddhist. They may dress differently. They may observe different rituals, but they can't get well. They get sick exactly the same way that people that don't know the Lord get sick. They are bothered by the same things. They operate in fear. Every time somebody says something is happening, there's a plague coming, there's an economic crisis. The average Christian is just as fearful, just as upset, just as intimidated, worries exactly the same as the people who are born again. Are the Christians worry the same as people who aren't born again? There's very little difference. I've had it said this way before, that if you were arrested for being a Christian, most of us wouldn't have enough evidence in our life to convict us. And you know why that is? It's because we don't understand the gospel. The gospel is what releases the power into your life. So if you have a sickness in your body, we want to find some chemical, physical reason for it. And sometimes there are natural things that are involved, but the bottom line is, if you've got a problem in your body, you don't understand the gospel. You don't have a revelation of it, or there would be power in you for healing. If you've got poverty in your life, you don't understand the gospel, or you would have the power to be able to prosper. If you are fearful and worried, it's because you don't understand the gospel. Man, that's powerful. And it's subtle. Many people think, no, I do understand the gospel. But then last night, what I was doing was showing how that Jesus totally took our sin upon himself. And there's many other scriptures I could have brought to bear on this. One of them is over in Hebrews chapter 10, verse 2. And in the latter part of that verse, it says that we should have no more conscience of sin. You shouldn't even be sin conscious, because God is not imputing sin to you. He has taken all of your sin and all of my sin, and he imputed it to Jesus. And when he offered this sacrifice, the lamb, he didn't examine you. He examines the sacrifice, and the sacrifice was holy and pure. And God accepts you based on the holiness of the lamb, not based on your own holiness. That's the gospel. See, that's grace. You don't deserve that. You didn't earn this. God offered it to you. And so this is the gospel. And if you could understand that, it would totally take away sin consciousness. You wouldn't feel unworthy. All of the things that Wendell was talking today about how God views us, that would be the way that you see yourself. And yet the average Christian lives in a total state of condemnation, feeling unworthy. And you may express it different ways, but that's really what it's all about. You know, I've used this example many times, but you've heard me talk about that. I've seen miracles happen. I've seen people raised from the dead, my own son raised from the dead. And most of you who come to a meeting like that, you believe that, or you wouldn't be here. You believe in the supernatural. You came here expecting to see God in operation and to have God touch your life. And so you believe in that. And if somebody fell over dead right here, and if I said, how many of you believe God could raise this person from the dead? Most of you would be right there with me. You'd, amen, I believe it. But where I could lose most of you is to say, if you believe it, you come pray for him. And you know what? You believe that God raises from the dead. If I'm going to pray, you would be excited. You would want to see it. You'd have faith and excitement. But then when I say you come pray for him, your faith turns to fear. Your excitement turns to dread. What happened? Why the different emotion? Why the different expectation? It's not that you doubt that God can do it. What you're doubting is that God will do it through you, because you live with a sense of unworthiness and a sense of condemnation, because you don't see yourself from God. You still think that he's imputing sin unto you. And you know that you aren't everything that you should be. And most of us have this concept that God gives us what we deserve. And you don't feel worthy. And that's wrong. That's wrong thinking. So that was the reason I was trying to emphasize last night, that Jesus took all of our sin. It was imputed unto him. Did you know in the Old Testament when they offered that lamb, you could go back and study this, but the priest had to take the lamb, the sacrifice, whether it was a cow or a lamb or whatever, and they had to place their hands on it and lean upon the animal. You know, everything in the Bible, it has a purpose for being in there. There's a reason for doing this. And when they did this, what they did, they would lean upon this animal, lay their hands on it, put their weight upon this animal, and confess the sins that were being atoned for. What that was, it was a transferal of their sins to this animal. They put the burden over on that animal. They were transferring their sins to this sacrificial animal. And that's what happened to Jesus. Our sins were transferred to him, and you shouldn't live a sin-conscious life. You shouldn't go around feeling unworthy and feeling like that you don't deserve anything, because that has been wiped away. Jesus makes you worthy. That is nearly too good to be true news. But that's exactly what the Bible teaches. What I want to do this morning, and many of you have heard me minister on these things, but I just feel it's appropriate to put all of these pieces together and to try and paint you a picture that would accurately represent things. But what I want to do this morning is to talk about, if all of this is true, and if Jesus has borne our sins, and if it's we're righteous and we're holy in the Spirit because of what Jesus did, then there are people today who are taking that truth and saying, therefore, there is no such thing as hell. that there is no reason to live holy. I've actually heard people that have taken some of the truths that I've said and have said that there's no reason to do anything, that Jesus has paid for it all, our sins are forgiven, and basically they just throw out nearly everything and are changing so much of what I believe the Bible teaches. So what I want to do today is to show you a balance between what God has done and what you have done. We still have to respond properly to God to see these things come to pass. Let me take a passage of Scripture and start with this over in 1 Corinthians chapter 15. And the Apostle Paul will say this and make it pretty clear to me. 1 Corinthians chapter 15. He was talking about the resurrection. The whole 15th chapter of the book of 1 Corinthians is talking about the resurrection of Jesus, and he makes some tremendous points. And so he was talking about how that Jesus was risen from the dead. He was seen of over 500 people at one time. All of the apostles saw him, and then he says that I saw him on the road to Damascus. So he's saying, I know he's resurrected from the dead because I saw the resurrected Christ. And he begins to say that he made me an apostle and all of these things. But then he qualifies it by saying that I am the least that is qualified to be an apostle. So that's what he's saying right here. And let me just read a portion of this unto you in verse 8, 1 Corinthians 15, 8. And last of all, he was seen of me also as one born out of due time. For I am the least of the apostles, that am not meet to be called an apostle, because I persecuted the church of God. Now, before I go on into the next verse, which is what I'm going to really get to, here is some tremendous revelation that Jesus, all of Paul's sins were imputed unto Jesus. Even though Paul persecuted Christians, and even though he did these things, sin was totally wiped out. And Paul talked about it. Paul's the one that wrote Ephesians chapter 4, verse 24, put on this new man, which is created in righteousness and true holiness. And the apostle Paul showed that he knew who he was in Christ. He said in Galatians 2:20, I am crucified with Christ. Nevertheless, I live, yet not I, but Christ lives in me. And so Paul knew who he was in Christ. Paul was not sin conscious.
0: That's all the time we have for today, but be sure and tune in again as Andrew continues to teach on the true gospel.
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It's good to be with you again, sharing with you precious insights out of Scripture that have made the difference between success and failure in my life and can do the same in yours. The title for my talks this week is From Curse to Blessing. I'll be sharing with you truths from Scripture which you've probably never heard before and which have the power to change the whole destiny of your life. In my first talk yesterday, I explained that the basis of all God's provision for us is the divinely ordained exchange which took place when Jesus died on the cross. Very simply, God permitted the evil due to our rebellion to come upon Jesus, that the good due to Jesus' obedience might be made available to us. There are many different aspects. I just mentioned a few. Jesus was punished that we might be forgiven. He was wounded that we might be healed. He tasted our death that we might share his life. He was made sin that we might become righteousness. He endured rejection that we might have acceptance, and so on. But I focused in my talk yesterday on one particular aspect of that exchange concerning which most Christians have received absolutely no teaching. This is stated by the Apostle Paul in Galatians 3:13 and 14. Christ has redeemed us from the curse of the law, having become a curse for us. For it is written, "Cursed is everyone who hangs on a tree," that the blessing of Abraham might come upon the Gentiles in Christ Jesus. Now the exchange there between the evil and the good is obvious. The evil is the curse, the good is the blessing. Jesus was actually made a curse when he hung on the cross. This is according to the words of the book of Deuteronomy, where God said through Moses, "Cursed is everyone who hangs on a tree," the cross being a tree. And so when Jesus hung on the cross, every Jew who knew his Old Testament scriptures knew that Jesus had been made a curse. What they did not understand, and what can only be revealed by the Holy Spirit, is the reason why he was made a curse. He was made a curse that in return we might be redeemed from the curse and inherit the blessing of God. So that's what we're going to focus on, the exchange from curse to blessing, the transition by which you pass from under the curse and into the blessing. Today I'm going to share with you the nature of both blessings and curses and how they operate. Both blessings and curses essentially take the form of words. They may be spoken, written, or merely uttered inwardly. But these words become vessels of supernatural power. They're not just ordinary words. That wouldn't make them either blessings or curses. They're words that have been charged with some kind of supernatural power. Blessings produce good effects. Curses produce evil effects. Blessings proceed from God or from men representing God, and curses likewise. God pronounces curses and men representing God pronounce curses. But there's a further point with curses, that they also proceed from Satan or men representing Satan. Satan cannot bless anybody, but he can curse. Now, this is the most important point. I want you to listen carefully. Once released, both blessings and curses tend to

0: continue on through time, from generation to generation, even from century to century, until they are revoked. Normally, once a curse has been released, or a blessing, it will continue until something happens to cancel it or revoke it. This means that there can be forces at work in our lives which were originally set in motion in previous generations, even many centuries previously. Consequently, we may be dealing with things in our lives, in our circumstances, in our families, in our temperament, which aren't to be explained solely in terms of what's happened in our lifetime or in our personal experience. The root cause for them may go back a long way in time, even generations, and even, as a matter of fact, millennia, thousands of years. Now, history contains many examples of the outworking of both blessings and curses. I'll begin by taking some examples from the Bible, first of all, of blessings. Here's an example in Genesis 22:15 through 18 of a very important blessing pronounced upon Abraham. Then the angel of the Lord called to Abraham a second time out of heaven and said, "By myself I have sworn, says the Lord, because you have done this thing, and have not withheld your son, your only son." This was the point at which Abraham was willing actually to offer his son Isaac as a sacrifice on Mount Moriah. Then God continues, "Because you have not withheld your son, your only son, in blessing I will bless you, and in multiplying I will multiply your descendants as the stars of the heaven and as the sand which is on the seashore, and your descendants shall possess the gate of their enemies. In your seed, also in your descendant," the same word, "all the nations of the earth shall be blessed, because you have obeyed my voice." Now that blessing was pronounced 4,000 years ago. It's still at work in history today. One evidence is this broadcast that you are listening to, because the blessing that comes to you through this broadcast comes through Jesus Christ, the seed of Abraham. And because of that blessing pronounced 4,000 years ago, you are being blessed right now if you can receive the message of this radio message. So you see, blessings continue from generation to generation, from century to century. Now let's look at some examples of curses. First of all, a curse pronounced by God himself in Genesis 12:3, when he called Abraham to leave Ur of the Chaldees and go out and obey him for another land which he would afterwards give him. Some of the promises that God gave to Abraham were these: "I will bless those who bless you, and I will curse him who curses you. And in you all the families of the earth shall be blessed." Notice, in the middle of the blessings there's a curse. "I will curse the one who curses you, Abraham." Now the same was stated again later on when Isaac, the son of Abraham, blessed his son Jacob. In Genesis 27:29, he said, "Let people serve you and nations bow down to you. Be master over your brethren and let your mother's sons bow down to you. Cursed be everyone who curses you, and blessed be those who bless you." Again, the same. If anybody curses you, Jacob, God will curse him. So you see, this is something that also continues in history. In simple modern-day language, that's God's protection against anti-Semitism. Anti-Semitism is the attitude and the spirit that curses Abraham, Isaac, Jacob, and their descendants, the Jewish people, up to this day. And anybody who yields to the spirit of anti-Semitism or makes negative utterances and statements that are false against the Jewish people is exposing himself or herself to that curse pronounced by God more than 3,000 years ago. And if you look at the history of all the nations and the empires in the last 3,000 years that have turned against the Jewish people, persecuted them, sought to destroy them, you find that every one of them has come under the curse of God. This is a fact of history. It is still at work in our world today. We only have to consider the events of the 1930s and the 1940s in Germany and in Europe to see how true this is today. Let me give you another remarkable example. When Saul and Jonathan, his son, were killed in battle against the Philistines, David uttered a most beautiful poetic lament over them. And because they had been killed on the mountains of Gilboa, David said something about the mountains of Gilboa, which I want to read to you. In 1 Samuel chapter 1, verse 21, David said, O mountains of Gilboa, let there be no dew, nor let there be rain upon you, nor fields of offerings. For the shield of the mighty is cast away there, the shield of Saul not anointed with oil. I don't know whether David really knew what he was saying, but he said to that particular group of hills, let there be no dew nor rain. That was a curse. Now that was about 3,000 years ago. You can go to that very area of the land of Israel today. The Jewish people have been remarkably successful in reforestation. They've planted trees on every kind of hill and mountain, but they cannot succeed in making them grow on Mount Gilboa. Why? Because David pronounced a curse 3,000 years ago. Can you see how real this whole thing is? Many of us need to adjust our thinking because we're grappling with unseen forces that we don't understand. Now I'll give you two quick examples from later history. Both of them go back to the 1600s, and strangely enough, both of them in the land of Scotland. I heard each of these personally from the persons involved in the last couple of years. First of all, a lady whom I met in Australia in December 1984. When she heard my teaching on curses, she came up to me, and later she sent me a letter in which she showed me a written curse that had been pronounced upon her clan way back in Scotland by no less a person than the Archbishop of Edinburgh, a most blood-curdling curse. And she told me, in effect, our family today is still struggling against the effects of this curse. And then, in November 1985, I met in Scotland a descendant of an aristocratic Scottish family in Aberdeenshire who also recognized that he and his family were under curse. And the history is that in the 1600s there'd been a war between two Scottish clans, and the members of his clan had murdered the members of another clan, including a pregnant woman. And as she died, that pregnant woman pronounced a curse on that clan. And he told me, and he was a very sober, intelligent man, he said, that curse is still at work. You see, in both these cases, the people felt the effects. Unnatural accidents, sicknesses, family disputes, financial problems, continuing frustrations, although they were born-again Christians. That's how real both blessings and curses are.
1: If you would like information about further teaching resources available from Derek Prince Ministries UK, please call us and request a copy of our latest resource guide on 01462 492 100. You may also visit our website at www.dpmuk.org or write to us at DPM UK, Kingsfield, Hadrian Way, Baldock, SG7 6AN.

0: Yesterday, Colin, we looked at four psalms and we discovered a lot about God, the nature of God, and in particular the extremes of God, his anger as well as his love. And we're moving into Psalm 77 today. What do we learn from Psalm 77?
1: Well, you see, yesterday we were talking about these two things that we need to hold in tension, really, in our relationship with God, is his transcendence, his greatness, his glory, his majesty, his power, and yet his imminence, his closeness to us. And all the way through the Psalms, we see these two extremes being brought together and interrelating. And that's the wonderful thing that can happen, of course, in the life of a Christian in his relationship with God. Even more wonderful now because Jesus lives in us by the power of his Spirit. But the Psalms are also rich in speaking of just about every kind of mood and situation in which we can find ourselves. I call some of the psalms sort of a mood psalm, and that means when you're in a particular mood or when you're in a particular situation, that psalm is just right for you. And it's amazing how the Holy Spirit will take us to the right psalm at the right time. Now, this is a psalm that comes out of a time of real distress. And so it's a good psalm to turn to at times like that. Let's read some of it. I cried out to God for help. I cried out to God to hear me. When I was in distress, I sought the Lord. At night I stretched out untiring hands, and my soul refused to be comforted. I remembered you, O God, and I groaned. I mused, and my spirit grew faint. You kept my eyes from closing. I was too troubled to speak. I thought about the former days, the years of long ago. I remembered my songs in the night. My heart mused and my spirit inquired, will the Lord reject forever? Will he never show his favor again? Has his unfailing love vanished forever? Has his promise failed for all time? Has God forgotten to be merciful? Has he in anger withheld his compassion? Then I thought, to this I will appeal, the years of the right hand of the Most High. I will remember the deeds of the Lord. Yes, I will remember your miracles of long ago. I will meditate on all your works and consider all your mighty deeds. Now, you see, this is so helpful to us when we're in a situation where we really do need help and we feel sort of full of negativity and grief and sorrow. While the psalmist is concentrating upon his feelings and upon his own situation and circumstances, it seems that the Lord is far off. It seems to him as if, you know, he just can't get through to God, as if his prayer is not being heard. It seems as if he's being rejected. It seems as if his grace, his favor, has disappeared. It seems that the unfailing love of God has vanished. It seems that his promises have now failed. It seems that he's no longer merciful and compassionate as he was in the past. And that's sometimes how it seems when we get our eyes on ourselves. And so the psalmist learns, well now, what do I need to do? I need to get my eyes off of myself and back onto God. Because while I'm thinking about myself and my feelings and my circumstances, I'm just sinking lower and lower. I'm getting deeper and deeper in the mire. I'm getting more and more negative. So he continues in the psalm, your ways, O God, are holy. What God is so great as our God? You are the God who performs miracles. You display your power among the peoples. With your mighty arm, you redeem your people. You see, he's now getting his eyes off of himself onto the Lord. He's remembering the great and wonderful deeds of the Lord. Your path led through the sea, your way through the mighty waters, though your footprints were not seen. He is a God who leads his people out of difficulties into periods of blessing. And you see, the psalm ends by him saying, you led your people like a flock by the hand of Moses and Aaron. If God was able to deliver his people from Egypt, then surely he is able to deliver me from the situation in which I am now. So you see, the whole psalm is a complete turnaround. But it's so helpful when you are feeling negative to be able to pick up the Bible, read something where you can clearly identify with what is said, and then find the answer. Well, get your eyes off of yourself, get your eyes back onto God and onto his greatness.
0: This is one of those deep spiritual mysteries then, really, isn't it, Colin, that, I mean, our tendency when we are in distress is not to look to God, is not to pick up our Bibles. It is, as you say, to sit and worry. But this is the answer.
1: Yes, I always say that self-pity is like a spiritual cancer. It's funny, but when things are going difficult for us, we want to be pitied. We like others to feel sorry for us and be very sympathetic towards us. And we feel very sorry for ourselves. But you see, it does destroy us. That self-pity does destroy us. It's a sin, actually, because all those things that focus on self are works of the flesh, which are opposed to the spirit. And if you go on into the next psalm, Psalm 78, interesting how that starts. Oh, my people, hear my teaching. Listen to the words of my mouth. I will open my mouth in parables. I will utter hidden things, things from of old. What we have heard and known, what our fathers have told us, we will not hold them from we will not hide them from their children. We will tell the next generation the praiseworthy deeds of the Lord, his power, and the wonders he has done. You see, we started Psalm 77 very negative. We got our eyes onto the Lord, the latter part of 77. So 78 says, well, I'm going to speak. Nobody can stop me from speaking of the greatness of God. I'm going to pass what I know of him and of his mighty love and power on to the next generation. I'm going to tell them of his praiseworthy deeds, of the mighty works of power that he has done. It's amazing how the direction that you look actually changes everything. It conditions, it determines exactly what your mood is going to be. You look at yourself and your mood gets darker and darker. You look at God and his light begins to penetrate and to shine into your heart and into the circumstances of your life.
0: And what about this thing of remembering God's faithfulness from the past, remembering the answers to prayer that we've had so far? How important is that?
1: Yeah, well, it encourages our faith, you see. Anything that encourages your faith when you're feeling in a desperate and negative mood is going to be very helpful to you. Because, you see, it's when you look at yourself that your faith is just simply not operating. Because, you know, you basically put your faith in the one you look at. So you keep looking at yourself and speaking about yourself. You're putting your faith in yourself, even though in your head you may say, my trust is in the Lord. In reality, you're trusting in yourself, which is why you're getting more and more desperate. But when we begin to look to the Lord and look to his word, and when we begin to praise him and thank him for who he is and the great and wonderful things that he's done, when we remember his deeds of old, then our faith is encouraged. And of course, the thing in the book of Psalms and throughout the Old Testament that is constantly remembered is this great act of deliverance of his people from Egypt. And, you know, again and again, really the thought is given to us that if God could deliver a whole nation out of bondage, then he is surely able to help us in our sin or in our need, whatever it may be.
0: But what about this other situation, Colin, where God just seems to be so slow sometimes, appears so slow to answer us when we do call to him in distress. Is there a key for speeding God up, as it were, for getting an answer to prayer more quickly?
1: Well, I think there is. But first of all, I've got to say something that I think we probably don't want to hear. And that is, I think, often we're reaping what we sow. You know, God speaks to us and we're so slow to respond. Yet when we speak to God, we expect him to be quick to respond. And there is a spiritual principle all the way through the Bible that you reap what you sow. And if your relationship with God is such that when he speaks, you want to put into operation as quickly as possible what he's telling you to do, then I think you will find your prayer life will be very much more powerful. That when you speak to the Lord out of that loving relationship, that obedient relationship, then you just know that even if you don't see a sudden and dramatic change in the circumstances, that nevertheless he has heard you, he is undertaking for the prayer, and he's going to guide you through that seemingly impossible situation and bring you out on the other side.
0: So once again, it comes down to this issue of relationship with him.
1: Absolutely. The closer your relationship, the more spontaneous your prayer life, the more you are filled with faith, and the more readily you see God answer.
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1: It was over 30 degrees in my city on the weekend. All of the city threw off its sludgy state and emerged with a spring in her step. Sales in sunscreen rocketed, bikinis came out of the bottom drawer, and ice cream vans became the focus of kids everywhere. Suddenly, everything has changed. Seasons change quickly, yet the forecasters remind us not to put away the woolens yet. Sunny today, the thermometers will plummet again before summer arrives. Change is like that. Whether it's a change of location, a new job, or a change of relationship, it can be disorienting. One day the chilly wind bites, the next we're out walking barefoot in the sand. The past and the future pull us in opposite directions, leaving us feeling disoriented and confused. In a time when everything is shifting around us, we need to focus on the truths that are constant, to trust more than ever in the one who doesn't change. God is the maker of seasons, and when he is leading our lives, we can be confident that the seasons he brings are good. But as the writer of Ecclesiastes says, he makes everything beautiful in its time. 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
1: Hello, I'm Dudley Anderson. I feel so dry at the moment, said Megan. It's as though God is so far from me. Megan had been a Christian for many years, but she was prone to depression. I might add, though, that I've not seen her in church for the past few weeks. Megan had chosen to stay away from fellowship at the time when she needed to be sitting under the sound of God's Word. So going to church doesn't make anybody a Christian. Well, just like sitting in a bank will never make you a banker. See, to be a Christian is indeed to be a body part of Christ, but meeting with other Christians is to be part of the body of Christ. And where the believers come together in unity, God commands His blessing. So if you ever feel the way that Megan did, then be encouraged to keep yourself in a place of healing. God-dragging is remaining under the sound of His healing word. Subscribe to Tracker at godtracker.co.uk.

0: Why do you believe in God?
1: I had to give up work in 1983. I had a back operation and then I got fibromyalgia, which is arthritis of the joints, muscles and nerves. So you can't even touch me, but God touched me. For the first 12 months when I had to give up work, I was desolate. I didn't want to talk to anybody. I was so upset. I wouldn't go to church. I didn't want to know God at all. And then I went to a meeting and people started talking about the relationship they had with God. And I hadn't got that kind of relationship that they were talking about. And I wanted that relationship. So I went home and I tried praying at the side of the bed. Nothing. Nothing at all. And so I used to have a little dog and I took her around the park the next day and we went round so fast because I just flew around the park, came home, cleared the kitchen table, and then I just asked the Lord into my life. And from then on, all right, it isn't easy, but the joy that I know and the love that I have is absolutely fantastic. And God is so good to me. I can't touch people. I can't shake anybody's hand because it hurts, but it doesn't matter. I can't have children. I had two miscarriages, but that doesn't matter. And God is just brilliant. And I can't tell you more than that, but he's just everything to me.
2: Hi, Malcolm Ryan here with a heads up about two new shows on Branch FM. So what are you going to say about that then?
3: Whoopee!
2: Yes, I thought so. Okay, so what's on offer? Firstly, there's Easy Does It, with music to relax to. A put your feet up and let the world go by moment. Then there's Just Jazz and Blues, for people who just love the creativity of jazz and the down-to-earth lyrics of the blues. I mean, what's not to like? So when can you hear these shows on Branch FM? Well, Just Jazz and Blues is on every Monday evening at 8 p.m. and Easy Does It can be heard every Sunday evening at 7:30 p.m. And with both shows lifting high the name of Jesus, including a few encouraging thoughts from yours truly, you'll be more than welcome.
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1: Almost everyone today understands that we're approaching a climactic moment in history. In the New Testament, the new birth is mentioned 9 times. Repentance is mentioned 70 times. The coming again of Christ is mentioned hundreds of times. Jesus Christ said, as the days of Noah were, so shall also the coming of the Son of Man be. When the situation in the world gets the way it was in Noah's day, you can look up and know that Jesus is close to coming.
2: Mr. Graham has just reminded us Jesus Christ will return soon. Are you ready? We're the Billy Graham Evangelistic Association. 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
1: Welcome to Everyday Moments with Joyce Meyer. A lot of people think that if they tear themselves down and think of themselves as worthless, God will be pleased with that mindset. But that's not God's view of denying yourself. Here's Joyce.
2: Do you frequently say negative things about yourself? You know, if you do, it's a really, really, really bad habit, and you need to break it. But even more than it being a bad habit, it's actually a very dangerous thing to do. Because words have power, and I believe that not only do we give God permission to work in our life through speaking positive, faith-filled words, but I think we give the enemy permission to work in our lives through saying negative, downgrading things. So if you're in a habit of saying negative things about yourself, right now is a good time to start saying some positive things about who you are in Christ. What we need to do is begin to say what God says and not just what we think or feel or just repeating what other people have said. It's really important for you to know that if you've received Christ as your Savior, that you've been washed in the blood, your sins are forgiven, and that you have been made the righteousness of God in Christ. He lives in you, and that's positive, not negative.
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